0: KCBI.
1: Sometimes the hardest part of following Jesus is just admitting you don't know everything, and this is okay. It means you're humble, and that clears some space for grace to land on in and do its thing.

0: KCBI.
1: If I saw you in line waiting for coffee and I tapped your shoulder and I asked you this question, do you ever admit in your own mind and heart that you're afraid of disappointing God? That would be weird, but it's a fair question. Do you ever admit out loud how afraid you might be of disappointing God? I hope that that's not the case, but I know for a lot of us it so often is. So we go to the Bible, and it just keeps reminding you and me over and over that His mercy is not based on our performance, right? So what's it based on? His character. He has known our weaknesses before the foundations of the world, before we were created. In other words, way before us. And yet He still called you as a Christian His own.
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1: Hi, my name is Nathan. I'm from Temple. I've been a KCBI listener for a few months now. As a new Christian coming into Christianity for the first time, everything was such a blur. But then after I started listening to KCBI, everything started to become clear and make more sense.

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1: I'm not sure about you, but for me, when life speeds up, my prayers and my prayer life tend to slow down. So if that's you, a simple, Lord, help me, is so often the best, quickest doorway right back into praying.

0: KCBI.
1: Life crazy for you right now? I talk to everybody, and anytime I talk to them, I just go, hey, how's things? And they go, oh, it's good. It's really busy. It's really crazy. I just get the sense that that's always what we are in, and that's the way life is going right now. And maybe part of that for you is, you know, something of a pressure, a quiet pressure to make your life feel like it's got meaning every single day. You're doing something that, I don't know, we imagine that in 100 years, someone will remember me because I did this. You know, I don't know about that for you, but I do know this. No matter what you're doing, as a believer, God is weaving purpose through your story. Even when you don't feel it or sense it, or when you look at it and go, well, that doesn't show much. God's the one who makes our ordinary days shine with so much value. So you don't have to manufacture it. He supplies it.

0: KCBI.
1: A shout out to all my fellow folks who have a sensitive conscience. And you might think, oh, it's we all should have a sensitive conscience. We should all be careful. And you're not wrong, but it's also a bit of a challenge because then you start feeling guilty about things that you really ought not to feel guilty about. The test is if you had a friend coming to you and saying that they feel guilty about the thing that you're feeling bad about right now, what would you say to them? And more often than not, we would say, well, it's not that big of a deal. So point being here, if you've got some guilt and it seems to be keeping you from going in the direction you want to go, maybe keep this in mind. God, over and over again in the Bible, has worked through people who stumbled a lot. And a lot of them, it took them a long time to figure it out. Here you are going, okay, I've stumbled. That's the first place. What you'll find is that God's faithfulness is going to be waiting for you when you get back up.
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1: An idea for a prayer today or tonight. 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Whatever it might be, God is going to meet you in your honesty, not in your pretense.

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1: I am so glad you're listening. My name is Doug Hannah, and I'm grateful for you. And I'm wondering if you today have a fear, and the reason I'm wondering is because anytime I come at you with, hey, I'm wondering about something, you can be assured old Doug has been dealing with it himself. And so I'm wondering if you have a fear that slowing down means you're going to fall behind or miss out, or worse, let God down. None of that's true. When you take the time to slow down and maybe even just rest, if that's what's needed, which we all need that, that's a declaration that you're not the one holding the universe together. I know you know that, but sometimes we live like we don't believe that. Now, in fact, the God who created the universe never once needed our frantic pace to begin with.
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1: I just wanted to say really am thankful for KCBI. Been listening to you guys for probably about a year now. The mix of song and worship and teaching is just a wonderful mix. KCBI has been there for me and has impacted my life in a very positive way.

0: KCBI.
1: The little things you keep trusting God with today, you walk with him even though you're not so sure or you even really doubt it. That's the stuff that God works through quietly and shapes you the most in. So keep at it.

0: KCBI.
1: It's pretty awesome, I think, when maybe it's a celebrity or an athlete, someone who gets a chance. Let's pretend it's a football player. After the game, they put the, you know, a great game. They won the game, and reporter puts the mic in their face, and the first thing they do is they say, first, I want to give all glory and honor to Christ Jesus. Well, that's awesome. I think it would be really interesting and actually really cool if someone had a terrible game and was just, it didn't go so well, and that's the first thing they said. Because weakness is not a liability in God's kingdom. It's a place where his strength shows up in ways you couldn't make up on your own, and you couldn't get there by winning on your own. The point is, we don't have to pretend. Sometimes we don't win. It's awesome when we do, and praise God for that. Let's also keep praising him when we don't, because he's teaching us stuff in that. Sometimes he's teaching

0: KCBI.
1: I wonder if someone listening right now, maybe you, has been hoping for some sort of a sign that God still has his eye on you, that he's not forgotten you. And just, you know, remembering a verse certainly helps, but you're looking for a little more, maybe? I get it. So maybe I can be that. The good shepherd who left the 99 to go find the one, that ought to tell you something. He doesn't lose track of his sheep, and you're one of them. So you might feel pretty scattered and lost, and that's actually, you're the one he's looking for. He's going to move towards you with purpose and compassion. He hasn't forgotten you.
2: I love that I can find truth.
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1: I've been listening now for probably about 3 years. I listen to you guys every single morning on my way to work. It's so inspiring to hear good Christian music and good Christian conversation over the airwaves. I pray that you all continue to be blessed in every area of your life.

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1: God's grace does not erase consequences, but it does change what those consequences mean, because then they become places where God repairs and restores instead of condemning.

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1: It is good to be together with you today. Hope the music sounds good and that it's helping you. My name is Doug. My job is to also help you, or at the very least not get in the way. So thank you for giving me that chance. Certainty is a wonderful word that we should embrace. Start off by saying that. It's certainty is, some people will question certainty itself, like, can we really know? Well, yeah, there are some things we can really know. And if we don't, then we have not much of a foundation. So yeah, there's certain things that we should and can have certainty about, but not everything, not everything. A lot of people in the scriptures and in real life here today in 2025, they cling to God even when the questions outnumber the answers. So you don't get to know everything. You don't need to know everything, but you trust Jesus who does.
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1: You know, in my car, I listen to the great music provided by our Christian stations. I normally listen to another Christian station. I got in my car today, and you guys were on the radio. I don't recall that I've changed the station. I just thought that it was an opportunity, maybe divine intervention. I love what you're doing on the air. May God bless you, and you guys keep doing the great work you're doing, and I appreciate it.

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1: Shame would like to write a book about you, and it would like to conclude that your story is finished. Shame doesn't get to be the author. Jesus is. And he tells you he is not done writing your story yet.

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1: A quick show of hands, whenever there's a right before a meal or maybe a meeting at church or whatever, and someone says, hey, anybody want to take the time to pray? Are you always the first one to go, oh, don't call on me. No. You shouldn't feel bad about that. You really shouldn't. That's the first thing. But if one of the reasons you shrink back from that is that you're embarrassed by how you'll sound when you pray, please don't. Nobody in the room, and certainly not God, is grading your eloquence. There doesn't even have to be a lot of words. What God is delighting in is being trusted, not impressed.

0: legacy. I don't care if they remember me. Only Jesus.
1: KCBI. Think of the Bible, if you want to, as kind of a tool in some ways. It's a tool that is used. That's one way to look at the Bible, at least in some helpful contexts. And then the question is, what kind of tool? And I'll bet that changes from time to time, depending on the application. But one of the things that it is that it is a scalpel. Now, I don't think it's really ever much of a hammer. I suppose you could think of some reasons where the Bible might be considered a hammer, but it does things like a scalpel in the hands of a surgeon. That cut is going to hurt if you're awake for it. It's not a pleasant experience, to say it mildly, but it's necessary to get in there, expose what's broken or rotting or diseased, and heal it. The correction, that scar that's left there, that's the evidence that he's working on you and he's refusing to abandon you.
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1: I just wanted to let y'all know what a blessing it is that we have your station that I've been listening to. I'm embarrassed to say for over 30 years. I was recently widowed. 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I don't know how y'all have stayed on the air for so long. You know, I just want to let you know you're a blessing in my life.

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1: Look at that strong woman. Look at that strong man. They're carrying those burdens and soldiering on. That's admirable, but it's not the way of the gospel. The way of the gospel is casting your cares on God, surrendering yourself to Him at all of it, because He's actually not just carrying those, He's carrying you.

0: WKCBI.
1: My name is Doug Hanna, and I'm becoming more and more fond of the word slow lately. My children love to point out, yeah, Dad, we've noticed that you're slow for quite some time now. Ha ha, good joke. But really, I have been more fond of the word slow because it seems like everything in our culture is working against slowness, taking our time, not making quick decisions, not seeing immediate returns. Throw some seed out and immediately you've got a plant. It takes time. And so that's a steady thing. It's a sustainable thing. It's something God does over time, which implies that some days probably are going to be a little more fruitful than others, but he's not stopping the work. That's the thing to remember. And yeah, it's slow. Takes time.
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1: I've been listening to you guys for many, many years. My son is in prison, and it's just something that I just need every single morning, every single afternoon on the way home. I just need to hear the encouragements that I receive through your radio stations. I love you guys. I feel like I know you personally because I listen to you so often. Thank you for all you do.

0: KCBI.
1: There's a rapper that had an album a while back called God Forgives, I Don't. Well, I'm glad that first part is true, and it's that God doesn't just forgive, he also restores. He'll take you to the places you regret the most and plant something living there.

0: KCBI.
1: A quick show of hands, whenever there's a right before a meal or maybe a meeting at church or whatever, and someone says, hey, anybody want to take the time to pray? Are you always the first one to go, oh, don't call on me. No, no, no. You shouldn't feel bad about that. You really shouldn't. That's the first thing. But if one of the reasons you shrink back from that is that you're embarrassed by how you'll sound when you pray, please don't. Nobody in the room, and certainly not God, is grading your eloquence. There doesn't even have to be a lot of words. What God is delighting in is being trusted, not impressed.

0: KCBI.
1: Think of the Bible, if you want to, as kind of a tool in some ways. It's a tool that is used. That's one way to look at the Bible, at least in some helpful contexts. And then the question is, what kind of tool? And I'll bet that changes from time to time, depending on the application. But one of the things that it is that it is a scalpel. Now, I don't think it's really ever much of a hammer. I suppose you could think of some reasons where the Bible might be considered a hammer, but it does things like a scalpel in the hands of a surgeon. That cut is going to hurt if you're awake for it. It's not a pleasant experience, to say it mildly, but it's necessary to get in there, expose what's broken or rotting or diseased, and heal it. The correction, that scar that's left there, that's the evidence that he's working on you and he's refusing to abandon you.
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3: 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He got down off the step with his little bowl of cereal, walked across the house to his little sister's room, and he fed her the cereal through the slats in her crib with the spoon. It was just like, this moment, it was so adorable, and it was like, oh.
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3: He's maybe. 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

CBI as a family. 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
1: For what it's worth, in case you had doubts, God is close to you today, right now. And if you're brokenhearted, the scripture literally says he's especially close to you.

0: KCBI.
1: While you're driving or doing your thing or just have the radio on, I'm going to ask you a question, and then you're going to think of someone in particular. And don't say it out loud, please, especially if they're nearby. But just think of somebody in particular. Do you have anybody in your life, just in dealing with them, where it's just like they are just too much? Just people that are just a handful. And sometimes it's an endearing thing, like, oh, yeah, they're a handful, but we love them. And sometimes not so much. People who are too much. Maybe you're thinking, well, that person's me. Or maybe you're thinking, you know, Doug, it's you. I don't know. But God never finds you or anyone else too complicated to deal with, too much. We're all a bunch of tangled knots, and some people are doing that thing where they are too much because they're trying to overcome something that they have some shame on or that they're afraid of. Mercy's got a way of just kind of getting past all that and reaching down deep and changing us, every one of us, when we trust him.
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1: KCBI has been such a blessing to me. I've lost several family members in the last 2 or 3 years, and we've gone through some very difficult times. I just want you to know that you've been encouraging and helped me through the day.

0: KCBI.
1: The cross shows us that God did what was necessary to save us and accomplished that. He met us truly at our worst, where we were dead and completely unredeemable. So, among other things, this means there's always a way back home. Always.

0: KCBI.
1: Thankful for you today. This is Doug Hanna. When you hit seasons of regret, just remember something. God is not going to define you by the chapter that you wish you could rewrite. He might not even want to rewrite it or have you do so. He might say, no, leave that in there. It's a key part of your story. I'm going to lead you forward, not backward. My grace gets you ready for what's coming up instead of trapping you in what's behind. You can leave that back there.

0: KCBI.
1: Told you a little while ago that one of my favorite words of late is slow, because I just think a lot of us in every facet of life need to be willing to slow down. And here it comes up again. Maybe you've been thinking, for whatever reason, God has lost his patience with you. Probably the most likely thing is that there's some sin or problem or trouble that you just have not been able to get over or fix, or maybe a relationship problem that you have prayed and prayed and prayed, and it's still a problem. Have some patience, and remember, most of all, God has patience with you and the situation. You might keep coming back to him over and over again with, God, it's me again. It's the same thing. And the words aren't any different. Ditto to what I said yesterday, God. And that could get, I kind of wears us out, I guess, but it doesn't wear God out, because Scripture's constant refrain is that he is slow to anger and abundant in mercy. There's that word, slow. His kindness is not fragile. It holds, and it's going to be there when you need it. And it's going to be there after the season you forgot you needed it, and then it hits you, oh, I need it.
2: I love that I can find truth.
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1: Hi, I'm Gary. 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I really enjoy the station. The music is wonderful. It's uplifting. I also like to listen to some teaching shows like Dr. Jeremiah.

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1: God's grace does not erase consequences, but it does change what those consequences mean, because then they become places where God repairs and restores instead of condemning.

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1: It is good to be together with you today. Hope the music sounds good and that it's helping you. My name is Doug. My job is to also help you, or at the very least, not get in the way. So thank you for giving me that chance. Certainty is a wonderful word that we should embrace. Start off by saying that. It's certainty is, some people will question certainty itself, like, can we really know? Well, yeah, there are some things we can really know. And if we don't, then we have not much of a foundation. So yeah, there's certain things that we should and can have certainty about, but not everything. Not everything. A lot of people in the scriptures and in real life here today in 2025, they cling to God even when the questions outnumber the answers. So you don't get to know everything. You don't need to know everything, but you trust Jesus who does.
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1: Shame would like to write a book about you, and it would like to conclude that your story is finished. Shame doesn't get to be the author. Jesus is. And he tells you he is not done writing your story yet.

0: KCBI.
1: Hey, I'm Doug, and I've got a free coupon for you. Oh, that got your attention. Yeah, I do. This is an actual, it's a virtual coupon because it's the best I can do over the radio. But this is a coupon that I'm giving to you to redeem. And the best part is it's unlimited uses. So use it once, go use it again when you need to. The coupon says you are free from having to manage God's opinion of you. Nope, you don't have to bother with that. He is not waiting to be impressed by your good stuff. And he's certainly not waiting to just condemn and shame and scold you for your not so good stuff. He knows it all. You're a sinner slash saint as a Christian. You got both of that in you. And yet you are redeemed, which means, among other things, the love that God has placed upon you frees you to continue to grow.

0: KCBI.
1: I'm Doug, and I've got a problem with something, and I just kind of have to air this out here. I have a problem. I admit this a little bit when people say things like, I walked into the room and I could just sense or feel the Holy Spirit. I'm looking at that person over there, and you can just tell he's Spirit-filled. And my problem with it is it's not so much that you're saying that or that someone is noticing that. The problem is that for the rest of us who have many moments where that doesn't seem to be the case, we don't feel it, the message can be, well, that's because you're lacking something. You haven't unlocked something from God. That's the thing that's troubling. Because the fact is, you're going to have enthusiasm some days. You're not going to have enthusiasm other days. I've been a Christian for 40 years. I promise you, I'm much less enthusiastic now about this kind of stuff than I was back then. But that doesn't mean that my redemption is any less valued. Renewal is something God is working on, and sometimes you feel it.
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1: Your sermons, they've been seeds in our souls and in our lives. Thank you for being part of me and my family's life. And I'm going to continue to share what is the product of those seeds. And I thank you. God bless you all.

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1: So, question, are you feeling worn out spiritually lately? I have found a lot of times when that's happening, it's because, and not because I'm sinning, but because I'm pretending I'm not a sinner, pretending otherwise. That's what's exhausting.

0: KCBI.
1: Glad you're hanging out. This is Doug Hannah. Pastor told me about a woman who left the church because she thought it wasn't growing fast enough. And I think that's modern Christianity in a nutshell. Nothing wrong, of course, with a church growing fast. That's great. But we confuse growth in numbers with improvement. But getting closer to God is really less about us getting stronger, and it's really more about you and I realizing how much we're always going to be depending on grace, a grace that never gives up.
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1: I spent about 25 years of my life being a drug addict. 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Life's good. I'm small every day. Just want to give all the praise to God and thank y'all for all his music that gets me through every day.

0: KCBI.
1: Maybe the best part about the good news of the gospel is that it's not handing you a to-do list. It's handing you a rest that you didn't earn.

0: KCBI.
1: I'm Doug. Hannah, do you find in your life that there you tell yourself, I really want to be more like Jesus. I'm trying to be more like Jesus. I'm praying to God, make me more like Jesus. That's not a bad thing. That comes from a good place, so we can acknowledge that. But think about this. You're hoping to become more like Jesus. And the fact is, as a Christian, Jesus has already made you his. So it's one thing to want to behave and live a Christian life consistently. It's another thing to think that you're somehow earning points with God because you're trying to be more like him. Real change doesn't start with trying to copy Jesus. It starts with trusting that you're already his beloved. And then the Spirit grows fruit in soil that is soaked with grace and not with guilt. There is a distinction there.

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1: I can't tell you how many times the perfect song has come on at the perfect time to help me in a situation. Just helps me realize, okay, God, I know that you're hearing me and you understand what I'm going through, and I know you just gave me that song to tell me that.

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1: I appreciate you taking the time to be here. I'm Doug Hanna. I have a good friend named Cameron. He's been my friend nearly my whole life, and he's had his ups and downs with God. He's always pretty consistently believed in God, but he's struggled in his faith because, and these are kind of his words, he was like, I never really believed that God believed in me. And I just thought that was a pretty common struggle. Like, yeah, I know God loves me, but I'm not so sure he believes in me, or I know he's there, I believe in him, but I don't know that he thinks I've got much of what it takes. But the gospel says he does believe in you, so much so that he sent his son to bear everything that separates you from him. So faith isn't believing harder, it's collapsing into that promise.
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0: KCBI.
1: So often what we say is, I just need to forgive myself. But that's not actually in the Bible anywhere. What heals us is not self-forgiveness. It's actually believing that God's forgiveness is final.

I'm Doug Hanna. I believe, I'll share with you one of my deeply held beliefs here, that the only people that really ought to be talking about God's grace are the ones who know they need it the most. This is why the apostles sound like beggars who found bread. See, the church is not a museum of moral examples. It's more like a storm shelter. People whose hope is in a crucified and risen Savior, and they know it.

0: KCBI.
1: Probably one of the biggest misunderstandings people have when you talk about grace a lot is they think it's giving people a free pass on doing whatever you want, that it makes disobedience just easy peasy because God will forgive you. And it doesn't do that. What it does is it removes the pressure to earn God's favor. You are off that hook. You don't have to do that anymore. And then what are you left with? Well, God's forgiven you for the sake of his son, Jesus, not because of anything you've done, but because of him. So what you've got left is gratitude. And that gratitude allows you to resist the things, you know, you shouldn't do. And it also makes you do things that fear never could.
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1: I would just love to take the moment to praise God for my restoration and my marriage with my husband, Sean. 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I have overcome a lot of insecurities and stuff. 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
1: For whatever reason, I've got a lot of friends that are just really like theology nerds. They're really into studying theology, and they like to talk about deep concepts of theology. I just happen to have a lot of friends that are like that. I'm not one of those people necessarily. I'm not as good at that as they are. I'm Doug, by the way. Hello. The thing about theology that is, I mean, it's a good thing for sure. We spend our time thinking about God, and that is a good thing to do. Grace, however, is when God is thought about us. You can't outstudy your way into peace or somehow be a scholar to get yourself closer to God. The miracle is pretty simple. You don't have to be terribly educated to realize that. The miracle is that while you were still a sinner, Christ died for you. And so that's theology that you can rest in, even if you're not really a theologian.
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1: I just want you to think about it. If sin is our disease as a people, then repentance is not the cure. Repentance is the symptom of healing, that grace is doing its work.

0: KCBI.
1: It was a real burst of honesty one time from me as I was talking to a counselor. This is a number of years ago now. My name is Doug Hanna, and we were just at a point where I was frustrated about something, and I just blurted out, every time I mess up, I promise I'll never do it again. And the guy said something that stopped me in my tracks. He said, well, that's not repentance. That's negotiation. And I thought about that. It took me a while, but I realized that's true. Real repentance is not you haggling with God. Hey, I'll make you a deal. Forgive me this time, and I promise I'll never do this again. Repentance is when you stop doing that and you say to God, I've got nothing. I'm guilty. This is where God does his best work, when our pride finally runs out of oxygen.

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1: Hey, this is Doug Hanna. Glad you're listening today. You know, you may not think a lot about baptism during the day, but there's a reason baptism happens with water. And it's not just because it's wet. It's because it marks you, drenches you, and you really can't make it happen to yourself. And that's a beautiful picture of grace, because grace, God's forgiveness, God's mercy, his love, all of that comes from outside of ourselves, not inside.
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1: Y'all have prayed with me, stood by me. I listened to your music. Oddly enough, when I was praying yesterday, God brought to my mind, I held unforgiveness towards a couple of people. And through your word, your studies, your music, I finally came to that realization. I had to let these people go.

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1: You might have certain memories that still make you cringe when they come back. It doesn't mean you're stuck, though. It means that you're human. And Grace is still working right there.

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1: I'm thankful to have your time a little while today. This is Doug. A lot of us are running from things that are chasing us, but not from the outside, from the inside. For some of us, we make it a real point to avoid certain memories, even certain places, certain people, because they remind us of who we used to be. That feels too close for comfort, that old version of us. And I guess there's some sense in that, but in Jesus, you know, you're a Christian now, so in Christ, your past does not define your present. So you're not actually somebody who's walking around seen as your worst chapter. In fact, you're not that. You are walking around as somebody who's forgiven.
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1: So we've been listening to KCBI for many years now, and I actually have both the teaching channel and the music channel programmed on my car. 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

0: KCBI.
1: To whom it may concern, you are off the hook from needing to correct every single misunderstanding about you. You just don't have to.

0: KCBI.
1: If you did an opinion survey among the people you know, my guess is this would be a top five thing that bothers most of us. And the thing is, when people assume the wrong thing about us, might even be top three. I'm Doug Hanna, because we don't want to be misunderstood. We want to set the record straight every time. Peace will not come from this. Managing people's perceptions, trying to do that is the opposite of peace, quite literally. The peace will come from knowing God sees clearly in all the ways that sometimes people don't, and he's still calling you his.

0: KCBI.
1: I know people who, they would never put this into words, but the way they operate is they feel guilty when they aren't doing something. Even like when they rest. Because there's always something else to be done. Always something else that could be accomplished. Always. It never stops. And that actually sounds pretty reasonable. I mean, like, we only have one life. Let's put points on the board. Let's get things done. But that will, of course, lead to nothing good when you never stop. And when you tell yourself, ultimately, that the world is in trouble if I do stop, that's the gospel problem. And the gospel comes in and interrupts that and says simply, God's not depending on you all by yourself to get it all done, and that you're actually somebody he cares for, even when nothing is getting done.
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1: I love listening to KCBI, especially with my family, my son, who sings in the back and is just praising Jesus. The songs that are played on here and the lessons speak more to me and to my son more than anything. I just want to thank you so much for everything you said.

0: KCBI.
1: A lot of people walking around thinking they're not loved very much because they're not that impressive. And the truth is, that's not true. None of us are as impressive as we think we ought to be, but it isn't required at all to be deeply loved by God.

0: KCBI. This is Doug, and I think a lot of people kind of just, they don't take it seriously enough how much grace is distasteful to us, which sounds crazy. Like, wait, grace when I need it? That sounds like a pretty good deal. Yeah, except when it means ultimately that you don't have the ability to repay the debt that you owe. You can't. Or the fact that, no, you really should not be given this mercy, but you're giving it anyway. That really bothers people. We like to handle things ourselves so we can then say, I took care of it. I did it my way. I did my part. I handled the load. I lifted my end of the heavy couch as we were hauling it up the stairs. We don't want to have to ask for that. But this is not at all how grace works. Grace is not any kind of a backup plan for God. It's the only plan. That's the only way we get through. And learning to live there is when your real freedom is going to begin.
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1: I am a widowed single mom. 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It is always exactly what I need.

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1: When we know we've blown it, what we want is forgiveness. Here's the problem sometimes. We don't just want forgiveness. We want control over needing it again.

0: KCBI.
1: I'm Doug, and if I have learned anything along the way, I've learned this. Guilt can be honest and even helpful sometimes. Shame, that's something else entirely. It's one thing to have regrets, feel bad, if you want to call it that, about what you might have done. But it's another thing to start to live in the world of, what does this mean about me? That's when things can get distorted, because the gospel speaks to both, but it doesn't just tell the first part of the story. We know because of our own actions, and good grief, just by looking at the world around us, we're broken. This world is severely broken, so we need the truth about our sin condition. And yet, the gospel says sin is not going to have the last word. God's grace and mercy and forgiveness and life do.

0: KCBI.
1: This is Doug. Have you given yourself the speech, or somebody gave you the speech, or you've given somebody else the speech? Hey, man, it's time to move on. It's just time to let it go. Move on. And that is solid advice, usually, as long as you detach one key part of it, feeling like you've moved on. Moving on sometimes feels forced. It's not something you manufacture, though. It's something you believe. When forgiveness lands deep, whether you've given it or you realize someone has given it to you, and especially with God, when that settles in and you believe it, that lands deep enough that you stop needing to carry whatever happened in the past, and you can finally do what you've been saying you want to do. Move on.
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0: KCBI with Chris Tomlin and Whom Shall I Fear? Hi, I'm Kelly Corday. When somebody tells you you don't need to be afraid, which is true, you might instantly in your mind, even if you don't say it out loud, you might think, well, okay, but I have this really big thing happening and it's a kind of a scary thing. And I've never done this before. Joshua had that in scripture. It records him being afraid and God reassuring him about the task at hand. He kept saying over and over to Joshua, hey, haven't I commanded you? Be strong and courageous. Don't be afraid. He says it over and over. And in the end, he gives him the reason why. And this is your reason why as well. In Joshua chapter 1, verse 9, have I not commanded you? Be strong and courageous. Do not be afraid. Do not be discouraged. For the Lord your God will be with you wherever you go.
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KCBI, it's my prayer that you have a friend like this who gives you encouragement when things are really tough or seem impossible. I have that friend named Erin. She always says this one thing, and I'm going to say it to you as your friend. Okay, my name's Kelly. We're friends. She always says, just take the next step. God will make a way. Here's Waymaker.

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KCBI, the bad that you and I can encounter in the world can be a stark contrast with the goodness of God. But Scripture says, you know, the light that's within you, it's greater than any darkness in the world. Here's goodness of God.

0: some kind of regret that you wish you could just blot out from your memory. Maybe you know you're forgiven. You know the Lord has grace for you, but you just keep hanging on to it. Just a friendly reminder that today is the first day of the week, and it is a new week, and it's a new day, and this can be your moment to step into that newness and away from the oldness, if I can phrase it that way. 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

AVI, the title of this song is, as my mom used to say when I was little, a very big word. But a big God can use big words like always. Here's Christian Stanfield.

0: KCBI with Hillsong. Hey, I'm Kelly Corday. When something goes wrong, it's easy to focus on the bad of the situation and forget to look for the heroes. Last week, I was driving down 30 here in Texas, rush hour traffic. Traffic was moving, but kind of slow when somebody hit me really hard from behind, pushed my truck forward, tucked my bumper right up under my truck, and pulled over just in time to look in my rear view and see the people who hit me leaving their car right there in the middle of the highway and running off. But I looked ahead of me and there was a little white car who had pulled off to the side, and a man got out and I said, "Did they hit you too?" And he said, "No, I stopped because I saw what just happened. That's terrible. And now they're running off." I said, "I know. You stopped to help me?" And he said, "Yes. Yeah, I'm willing to be a witness for this." And he did. He gave his driver's license to police when they filled out the report. And I had to tell him, you know, for me, this is much more than showing my insurance company that that was not my fault, what happened there. To me, that was faith re-energizing.
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0: KCBI with Matt Maher and Because He Lives. Hi, I'm Kelly Corday. If Mondays are tough for you, Monday mornings are probably exceptionally hard. I want to point you toward a couple friends of mine, Karen and Jeremy. They are the people you hear in the morning on KCBI. They're married to each other and they share life with you in a way that you're going to find fast friends. You're going to know that you're not alone in a lot of your situations and things happening, particularly if you're facing, you know, getting into work and the load that you carry there along with at home with the family and whatever else you have going on. They will encourage you along the way. And they're going to be here tomorrow morning beginning at 5:30.
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1: Good morning to you, and thanks so much for joining us for the Sunday morning worship service of First Baptist Church of Dallas, located here in downtown Dallas. We're grateful to have you with us for the wonderful music of our First Dallas Choir and Orchestra. And our pastor, Dr. Robert Jeffress, will share a special encore message for us today from his sermon series titled Unstoppable Power, a study of the Book of Acts. I love watching relay races because they are so fast with that handoff of the baton from one runner to the next. But that transition is critical. If it goes well, they have a chance of winning. But if it goes wrong and they fail when it comes to the passing of the baton, they are disqualified. In our text today, Dr. Jeffress is going to explain about this transition between Jesus' ascension and the marching orders of the apostles and those with them. This is a critical juncture that can't go wrong for the gospel to succeed. That's coming up just a little later in the service. But right now, we invite you to join us in the worship celebration that's just getting underway of the Sunday morning service from the campus of First Baptist Dallas.
2: Good morning, everyone. Welcome to worship. We're so glad you're here. Let's stand together. Psalm 100 says, to make a joyful noise to the Lord, all the earth. Serve the Lord with gladness. Come into His presence with singing and know that the Lord, He is God. It's He who made us and we're His.

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For he's good, and his steadfast love endures forever, and his faithfulness to all generations. Let's sing this hymn to the Lord.

0: Yes, Lord. What an opportunity to worship our holy God. You can be seated. Well, it's been an amazing summer already. We're just halfway through. So many great things going on, from mission trips to camps, and we've got Vacation Bible School right around the corner. You're going to hear more about that and several other things on our announcements. So let's give our attention to the screen.
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2: Our pastor continues this sermon series, Unstoppable Power. And it's based on the book of Acts. And so our reading this morning is from Acts 1. We'll be reading verses 6 through 9 and reading from the New American Standard Bible. We invite you to stand. We do that to honor the reading of God's word. As we read together Acts chapter 1, beginning with verse 6 and ending with verse 9. And so when they had come together, they were asking him, saying, Lord, is it at this time you are restoring the kingdom to Israel? He said to them, it is not for you to know times or epochs, which the Father has fixed by his own authority, but you shall receive power when the Holy Spirit has come upon you, and you shall be my witnesses, both in Jerusalem and in all Judea and Samaria, and even to the remotest part of the earth. And after he had said these things, he was lifted up while they were looking on, and a cloud received him out of their sight. May God richly bless the reading of his word. Keep standing now as we continue our worship.
0: Psalm 40 says, blessed is the one who trusts.

0: Yes, Lord. Our worthy God. Amen. Amen. God be praised. You can be seated as Guy Schaefer comes to lead us.
1: As we get ready to hear God's word today, I'm going to ask our ushers, if you would, to come forward. And as we continue in an attitude of worship today, I'm going to ask you all over the worship center to kneel with us. And we're going to pray for our offering today. Father, thank you for your goodness to us. Every good and perfect gift comes from your hand. And today we pause to acknowledge that every blessing we enjoy has come from you. I pray that we would never become so accustomed to your blessings that we fail to thank you for them. And as we gather these tithes and these offerings, we do so with grateful hearts because everything we have belongs to you. Lord, I pray that we would not only use these gifts, but I pray that you would use us. As we go through this week, help us to see people that you place in our paths. Give us courage to share our testimony, the wisdom to speak truth in love, and to help us never miss an opportunity that your Spirit gives us to tell someone about Jesus. Thank you for the privilege of gathering freely to worship you and to proclaim the gospel. Keep us faithful while you've given us that freedom, and help us at every opportunity you've entrusted to us to point others to Christ. Lord, here in a few moments, we're going to open your word together. I pray that you would do only what you can do, that you would encourage those who are weary, convict those who are wandering, strengthen those who are walking with you, and draw those who do not yet know who Jesus is to yourself, that your word would be in our ears and that we would hear what you want to say to us today. And when we leave this place today, help us to represent Christ well in our homes, at the restaurants, in our workplaces, in our conversations, in every opportunity you give us to tell someone about the hope we have in Jesus. And we pray this in the strong name of Jesus. Amen.
2: In a moment, our pastor, Dr. Robert Jeffress, will share an encore message called The Promise from his series titled Unstoppable Power, a study of the book of Acts, giving us the two reasons why the ascension of Christ is so important, and then close with three very practical applications from our text. That's just ahead. But right now, let's return to the service of First Baptist Dallas and our amazing First Dallas Choir and Orchestra.

We want to welcome the multitudes of you who are watching us on our first Dallas iCampus from all 195 countries around the world, and also the millions of you watching or listening through Pathway to Victory. One day when Theodore Roosevelt was president, he was in a very critical meeting in his office in the newly constructed West Wing. There was a knock at the door. The door opened and a little boy stuck his head in and said to the president, "It's after 4 o'clock. Roosevelt looked at his watch and said, "By Jove, it is." And he stood up and excused himself from the important meeting, explaining to those present that he had made a promise to his boy to play with him in the backyard. He said to those men, "It's a difficult thing for a boy to wait. That's why I never keep my boys waiting." Well, waiting is not only difficult for boys, it's difficult for all of us, isn't it? Especially when we're waiting on a promise from our Heavenly Father. 2,000 years ago, Jesus told us that he's coming back to this earth one day to right every wrong, to establish his kingdom, to reward the righteous, to punish the unrighteous. He made that promise 2,000 years ago. He said, "Behold, I am coming quickly." And yet, he hasn't come yet. And we wait and we wait and we wait. With a global pandemic we've been dealing with for 18 months, with all of the global, racial, political unrest and division in our country, it's hard to wait. But don't forget this. With God, a promise delayed is not a promise denied. Jesus is coming back on that glorious day. That is a promise that has been made and will be kept by God himself. And today, in our study of Acts, we're going to look at that promise that is yet to be fulfilled, and we're going to look at another promise that has already been fulfilled and what it means for you and me today. If you have your Bibles, turn to Acts chapter 1. Last time, we began our study of Acts with an overview of Acts, and we saw that really Acts is the second volume in a two-volume set by Dr. Luke, a physician who traveled with the Apostle Paul. And remember, the first volume is the Gospel of Luke, in which Luke talked about the Lord Jesus Christ and all that he began to do and teach. That's outlined in verses 1 and 2. And the Gospel of Luke ends with the ascension of Jesus into the air. Now, when we come to Acts chapter 1, that's where the story begins, with the events leading up to the ascension of the Lord Jesus Christ and the work of the church. The book of Luke is a book that has as its central theme the founder of our faith, Jesus Christ. His work on earth was finished, and he ascended into heaven. What was his work? To die for our sins. When Jesus hung on the cross, he said, "It is finished." Tetelestai, paid in full. There's nothing you can do to add to what Christ has done for you. That's the Gospel of Luke, the founder of our faith. His work is finished. But Acts is about the founding of the church. We're to carry that message to everyone we can. And our work is continuing. And that's what we're looking at in Acts. Now, look at verse 3 of Acts 1. "To these," that is the disciples, "Jesus also presented himself alive after his suffering by many convincing proofs, appearing to the disciples over a period of 40 days and speaking of things concerning the kingdom of God." After the resurrection, Luke tells us that Jesus was alive for 40 days on earth. He spent that time with his disciples. By the way, if you ever wonder what your existence is going to be like in heaven, what your new body is going to be like in heaven, just look at Jesus. His body, his resurrection body, was the prototype, Colossians says, of the bodies we're going to receive. Jesus was recognizable in his new body. His disciples recognized him. He interacted. And the best part, he got hungry and actually ate in his new body, which means, yes, there will be food in the heaven and on the new earth. So he spent time with his disciples doing what? He taught them things concerning the kingdom of God.
This was a crash program for Jesus to teach everything these disciples needed to know to go spread the message. And so he taught them things concerning the kingdom of God. What is the kingdom of God? Well, think about it. A king's kingdom refers to that piece of real estate that the king rules over. It's where what the king wants done gets done. A king's kingdom. The Queen of England, she has authority in England. She's the Queen of England. But just say she sent a note to Dallas County saying, I hereby decree that all residents of Dallas County are to observe high tea every day at 3 p.m. How would you respond to that decree? You'd probably tell the Queen of England to go hang it on her beak. She has no authority over Dallas County. Her authority stops and ends in England. Well, when we talk about God's kingdom, where does God have authority? What is his realm of authority? Now, in a theological sense, it's the whole universe, isn't it? He's sovereign over all. But in a practical sense, there's one small corner of the universe where God's rule is not yet complete. There's one small corner of the universe where there is a rebellion going against the king of the universe, and that place is called planet Earth. For God's own reasons, he's allowed this rebellion to continue, but it won't continue forever. One day, Jesus Christ is returning to rule over this earth. And the perfect justice so many people crave today, they talk about the need for justice. God loves justice, and he's going to establish his justice one day when he returns. That's what the kingdom of God is about. It's where God rules. Jesus said in Matthew 13, I want to teach you about the mystery of the kingdom of God. And what is the mystery? The mystery is, while God's literal kingdom on earth has been delayed, not denied, but delayed, God is ruling in the hearts of individuals right now who choose to follow him. Right now, you can be a part of the kingdom of God by trusting in Christ and submitting to God's will in every area of your life. You and I face this choice every day, whether we're going to submit to the king or not. Whether it's going to be his will or our will. If we follow his will, his commands, we experience great blessings. You don't have to wait till you die to experience the blessing of God. By submitting yourself to his rule in your life, you experience the benefits of the kingdom. When you disobey him, you experience the consequences of rebellion against the king. The kingdom of God has gone underground. It's in the hearts of individual believers, but one day he is coming. Now look at verse 4, gathering them together, Jesus commanded them not to leave Jerusalem, but to wait for what the Father had promised, which you heard of from me, Jesus said. What is that promise they were to wait for? For John baptized with water, but you will be baptized with the Holy Spirit not many days from now. He said, wait in Jerusalem, I've got a great promise that's about to be fulfilled, the baptism with the Holy Spirit. But let me just say this about baptism. John baptized with water. Baptism was not a solely Christian practice in the days of John. Pagan religions would baptize people in water. It was a way of showing that you were totally immersed in the religious teaching of some religion. If you were a Gentile and wanted to become a Jew, you would be baptized into Judaism. It meant a total immersion. John's baptism was not Christian baptism. It was a baptism with John's message of repent. It was a baptism about repentance. Today,

something Christ does for you. He immerses you with his spirit and joins you together with the body of Christ. Now, water baptism is a symbol of being baptized with the Spirit. We get baptized with water to show we are identifying as a Christian. Interesting fact, from this point on in the book of Acts, there is not one example anywhere of a follower of Christ who was not immersed in water, water baptized. No such thing as a Christian who has not been baptized. That is the command for every true follower of Jesus Christ. Jesus said, "Wait, and you will be baptized with the Holy Spirit." Now, look at verse 6. They were going to anticipate that promise to be fulfilled. So when they had come together for the last time, they were asking Jesus, saying, "Lord, is it at this time you're restoring the kingdom to Israel?" In spite of all this teaching from Jesus, they still didn't get it. Here is Jesus about to ascend into heaven, and they said, Lord, have you not forgotten something? You promised you're going to restore the kingdom. You're going to get rid of this Roman rule that we've been suffering under. Is it at this time you're going to restore the kingdom to Israel? Now, had the disciples been completely in error about a literal kingdom, this would have been a good time for Jesus to correct their thinking. I hear today from some people, amillennialist others, "Oh, there's never been a promise of a literal kingdom on earth. It's a spiritual kingdom alone." Well, if that was the case, this is where Jesus could have said, "Boys, you've gotten it wrong for 3 years. There is no literal kingdom coming." But he doesn't do that, does he? Instead, how does he answer their question about, is it time to restore the kingdom? Look at verse 7. He said, "It is not for you to know the times or the epochs which the Father has fixed by his own authority." What he's saying is, there is going to be a kingdom, but you're not going to know when it's coming. You don't know when I'm going to return again. Remember, you're not on the planning committee, you're on the invitation committee. Leave the planning to me, my Father. We will tell you when the kingdom is coming. You know, we know this intellectually, but still people violate this principle all the time. One way you can know you're listening to a false preacher or teacher is if they try to set a date for the end times. Anybody who does that is a false teacher. Remember back in 1988, a former NASA engineer named Edgar Weisentant, wrote a book called 88 Reasons the Rapture Will Occur in 1988. It sold 4.5 million copies. In fact, he was so confident of his prediction, he said, quote, "Only if the Bible is in error am I wrong." Well, we all know the rapture didn't come in 1988, did it? If not, we're all in big trouble right here today. No, it didn't come in 1988. So he wrote a follow-up book in 1989 called The Final Shout, Rapture Report 1989, predicting the rapture was going to happen in 1989. Didn't happen then. So he went back to the drawing board, got out his slide rule, and admitted he had been in error in his calculation. He was off by 6 years. So he wrote a third book. I'm not making this up. I love the title of this book, 23 Reasons Why a Pre-Tribulation Rapture Looks Like It Will Occur in 1993. Hedging his bet a little bit there. Jesus said in Matthew 24:36, "No man knows the day or the hour." It's not for us to know the time, but notice what Jesus said. It is important for you to know. He said in verse 8, but here's what you need to know. You will receive power when the Holy Spirit has come upon you, and you shall be my witnesses, both in Jerusalem and in Judea and Samaria, and even to the uttermost parts of the earth. When the Holy Spirit comes in just a few days, he's empowering you not so you can go around feeling spiritual goosebumps. That's not why the Holy Spirit is here. It's not to make you feel good, warm and fuzzy every time you worship. No, it's to equip you, empower you for your one assignment, to go into the world and be my witnesses. That word witnesses, martyres in Greek, literally means martyr. We get our word martyr from it. You're going to give your very life to do the one thing I've asked you to do. And notice where they were going to be witnesses, in Jerusalem,
then in Judea and Samaria, and then to the uttermost parts of the earth.

0: That's the outline of the whole book of Acts. The gospel preached in Jerusalem. Then because of persecution, they got moved out to Judea and Samaria. And then because of more persecution, they went out into the uttermost parts of the earth. And that's our assignment today, to take the gospel everywhere. That's what they needed to understand. It's not for you to know the timing. It's for you to understand the command. Now, we're about to see one of the greatest miracles of all time that you hear very little talked about, and that is Jesus' ascension into heaven. Look at verse 9. After he had said these things, he was lifted up while they were looking on, and a cloud received him out of their sight. If you've been to the Mount of Olives, like many of us have, you know what a sight it is to stand there and realize you're exactly where Jesus was and to think about what it must have been like for those disciples to see him slowly lifting up off the ground and going higher and higher and higher and higher until they watched him disappear into a cloud. You know, when I read that, I think about what it used to be like to get on an airplane. Years ago, when I was young and growing up, many of you have had this experience. Remember what a big deal it was for people to fly on an airplane? And if you had friends or family members who were going to take a trip on an airplane, you went with them to the airport. You'd drive out here to Love Field. You'd go with them down to the gate and you'd say goodbye to them and they would walk through the gate and go up those stairs onto the airplane. Then you would go to the observation deck at Love Field and you'd stand on that observation deck, watch the plane taxi out, take off into the sky, and you'd watch your loved one go by and wave at them. I mean, that's what it was like. I think that's what these disciples experienced. They stayed there and they watched until Jesus disappeared into the clouds. The ascension of Jesus. Why was the ascension important? Let me just mention two reasons on your outline. First of all, Jesus' ascension was necessary so that he might return to the Father. In John 16, 28, he said, I am leaving the world again and going to the Father. Jesus' rightful place is at the right hand of his Father. You know what he's doing right now in heaven? Why it's important for him to be at the right hand of the Father? For your benefit, for mine. Hebrews 7, 25 says, he lives right now to make intercession for us. He is our advocate, 1 John 1 says, our lawyer in heaven. You say, well, why do we need a lawyer in heaven? Because we have an accuser named Satan. And the Bible says he is before the throne of God day and night, accusing you and me before the Father. He's talking to the Father. He's saying, look at that guy. Claims to be a Christian. Look at what he's doing. Look at her. Look at what she's thinking. They belong with me, God, in hell forever. And Jesus interjects. He interrupts. He says, you're right, Satan. They belong in hell, but I paid the price to free them forever. They're mine, and you're not about to get your hands on them. That's what Jesus is doing. He is our advocate, the Bible says. But secondly, Jesus' ascension was necessary for the coming of the Spirit. John 16, 7 says, I tell you the truth, it is to your advantage that I go away. For if I do not go away, the Helper will not come to you. We have something the disciples had not had up to this point, and that is the full power of the Holy Spirit living in us. That's why the ascension was important. Now look at verse 10. Here they are, get the picture, gazing into the sky, can't believe what they saw. It says in verse 10, as they were gazing intently into the sky, behold, two men in white clothing stood beside them, angels. And they said, men of Galilee, why do you stand looking into the sky? That was a gentle rebuke. It was kind of like John Wayne saying in the Cowboys, what are you doing? We're burning daylight. Remember that phrase? We are burning daylight. You're burning daylight. You're wasting time. It's time to get back to what the Lord told you to do. You don't have much time to complete the assignment. But beyond the gentle rebuke, there is a promise. These angels said, this Jesus, who has been taken up from you into heaven, will come in just the same way. Underline that. In just the same way as you have watched him go into heaven. You know what that tells me? When Jesus comes back, he's coming back exactly the same way he left. Visibly, everybody's going to see it. And more importantly, it's literally He's coming back literally. Think about it. A literal Jesus in a literal body ascended from a literal Mount of Olives into a literal heaven. Heaven's not some state of mind any more than the Mount of Olives is a state of mind. They are both geographical realities. And that same literal Jesus who is in a literal heaven is descending back to a literal earth forever and ever and ever. Zechariah 14:4, written 700 years before the birth of Christ, prophesied that in that day the Messiah's feet will stand on the Mount of Olives, which is in front of Jerusalem on the east, and the Mount of Olives will be split in its middle from east to west. When he comes back again, it's going to be such a cataclysmic event, the whole mountain is going to be split in two. That's the literal coming of Jesus. Now, that's the promise that is temporarily delayed. But here's the other promise that would be fulfilled in just a few days, the promise of the coming of the Spirit. Notice how the disciples waited for the promise. Look at verses 12 to 14. After the ascension, they returned to Jerusalem from the mount called Olivet, which is near Jerusalem. And when they had entered the city, verse 13, they went up to the upper room where they were staying. We don't know where this upper room is. We think we have an idea. It was a room big enough to accommodate 120 people. It may have been the place where Jesus had the Last Supper with his disciples before he was betrayed. There's a listing of who met in that upper room. You see the disciples, 11 of the 12. Remember, Judas had defected. Verse 14, these all were with one mind, continually devoting themselves to prayer, along with the women, and Mary, the mother of Jesus, was with his brothers. I have to mention this because this is the last time Mary is mentioned in the Bible. But she was with the disciples, worshiping and praying. I have to say, it's interesting that Mary was with them, but there was no indication that the disciples were worshiping Mary. They were not praying to Mary. Mary was a follower of Jesus Christ, just like we are. They honored Mary, but they didn't pray to Mary. Look at the disciples now, what they did next. Verse 15 and 16, they were praying, they were waiting, but they were also working. There was some unfinished business they had to take care of before the baptism with the Holy Spirit in the beginning of the church. They had a leadership position to fill. They had lost a disciple, Judas, who had killed himself after his betrayal. Look at verse 15. At this time, Peter stood up in the midst of the brethren and said, "Brethren, the scripture had to be fulfilled, which the Holy Spirit foretold by the mouth of David concerning Judas, who became a guide to those who arrested Jesus." You know, probably the followers of Christ were a little bummed out about Judas. One of their own had defected. One of their own had betrayed Christ. And that was hard for them to understand. Do you know people who have left Christianity? People who maybe grew up in a church, made what appeared to be a sincere profession of faith, were baptized, followed Christ faithfully, and then for whatever reason gave up their faith and said, "I don't believe it any longer." How do you explain that? It's very simple. Not easy to accept, but it's what the Bible says. 1 John 2:19, talking about those who defected, says, "They went out from us because they were not of us. For had they been of us, they would have continued with us." People who defect from faith, it's not that they lose their salvation. Their defection proves they were never saved to begin with. We talk about the perseverance of the saints. That's what John is saying. The way you can tell a true follower of Christ is he perseveres until the end. He continues until the end. If he doesn't continue to the end, he hasn't lost his salvation. It simply means he hasn't received it. And that was true with the case of Judas as well. Peter said, "Don't be disheartened. This was all according to Scripture. For in the Old Testament," and he quotes from two Psalms, Psalm 69:25 and Psalm 109, verse 8, that prophesied that there would be a follower of Christ who defected and betrayed the Messiah. In fact, in Zechariah 11, verses 12 and 13, written 700 years before Christ, it prophesied that this traitor would sell the Messiah out for 30 pieces of silver. That was prophesied 700 years before it happened. So Peter said, we need to fill his position. By the way, that was even prophesied. Psalm 109 verse 8 said, let his days be few and let another take his office. So Peter said, we're going to select another apostle. Peter gave two qualifications. First of all, whoever it is had to have been with Jesus from the beginning of those 3 years of ministry. And secondly, he had to be an eyewitness to the resurrection. By the way, there were only 12 apostles. There are no apostles today. The apostles were a limited group of people, 12 and 12 only. Now, we're all sent forth. The word means to be sent forth, but this was a special office that died out with these 12 men. And so they took nominations from the floor. Who could meet these qualifications? Somebody nominated a man called Joseph, who is known as Barsabbas. Another person nominated Matthias. We really don't know much about him. And so they all prayed that God would give them direction over their choice. And what did they do after they prayed? They rolled the dice. Now, you probably didn't think rolling the dice is a biblical thing to do, but it was right here. They called it the casting of lots. You know what that was? They would take two stones and they would write the name of each nominee on one of the stones. They put it in an urn, they shook it and they rolled it, and the first stone out was God's choice. Now, Proverbs tells us the lot is cast, but the Lord makes his choice. God worked through that process somehow. Interesting aside, if you wonder how I became pastor of First Baptist Dallas, the committee had it down to two people. They put a name on, no. Some of you think that's what happened. It's very interesting. This is the last time in the Bible you ever see the casting of lots in the church. Because as soon as the Holy Spirit came to indwell and guide them, they didn't need to resort to this. But that's how they came up with Matthias. And now that they had their 12 apostles, they were ready to wait for the supernatural coming of the Holy Spirit of God in Acts 2. As we close today, I want to just share with you three practical applications from this passage that speak to each one of us here today. A truth about our life, about our responsibility and our hope. First of all, the truth about our life. This passage reminds us that God is sovereign over our circumstances, our choices, and even our mistakes. Isn't that a comforting thought? He is really sovereign over all. Was the selection of Judas a mistake? Well, you could make that argument. I mean, after all, look at what he did, but it was all part of God's plan. You can look at your own mistakes. Are they something God willed? Well, probably not. But God is able to use your worst mistakes for his ultimate purpose. When I think about that, I think about Moses in the Old Testament. Did God desire for Moses to kill that Egyptian soldier out of anger and bury him in the sand? No, that wasn't something God desired. But isn't it interesting that God used that, and the 40 years Moses spent hiding in the wilderness as a result of that, he used that to train Moses to preparing for his greatest life's work, the leading of the Exodus when he was 80 years of age. He used Moses' mistake for good. Or think about the Apostle Paul before he was converted. He was a persecutor of Christians. He tortured Christians, had them put in prison, had them executed. Is that something God desired? No, but God used it. Paul said in 1 Timothy 1, I was a blasphemer, persecutor, and violent aggressor, and yet I found mercy that I might be a testimony to the world of God's ability to save those who trust in him. God used his mistake for his good and God's glory, and God can do the same for you. Doesn't matter what you've done in the past, God is not only able to forgive you, but he's able to cause all things, including your mistakes, to work together for good. There's a second truth here that I find, and that's about our responsibility. Our primary mission is to spread the gospel. Now, just think about this. Some people have a hard time with that, but just think about this. When Jesus was on the Mount of Olives, He could have taken all of his followers with him into heaven, couldn't he? But he didn't do that. He left them here. The moment you trusted in Christ as Savior, God could rapture you into heaven, where you'd have a much better relationship with God. But he's left you here for a reason. Why has God left us here for these few years we have? This passage tells us, for you shall be my what? Witnesses. Do you realize that if you're a Christian, your primary title is not mother, father, husband, wife, pastor, deacon? Your primary title is your job assignment, witness. We are to be a witness for Christ. That ought to be our thinking every morning when we wake up and when we go to bed at night. How can I win more people to faith in Christ? That's our mission. And then a word about our hope. That is, a promise delayed is not a promise denied. Jesus told his disciples to wait for the coming of the Holy Spirit. 10 days later, the Holy Spirit came just as he promised. But Jesus made another promise to his disciples and to each of us. He said, let not your heart be troubled, neither let it be afraid. You believe in God, believe in me, for I go to prepare a place for you. And if I go and prepare a place for you, I will come again to take you unto myself, that where I am, there you may be also. For 2,000 years, we've been waiting for that promise, for that promise of his coming. Remember, with God, a promise delayed is not a promise denied. One day, Jesus Christ is coming back again. The same Jesus who was taken up shall return in the very same way. And in this broken world that we all have to live in right now, the promised return of Christ is not only our best hope, it's our only hope. Even so, come quickly, Lord Jesus, come quickly. Let's bow together in a word of prayer. I'm asking that nobody leave right now and disturb what God is doing in the hearts of people who need to come to know Christ as Savior. I don't think it's an accident you're here today or you've tuned in to this broadcast. Let me ask you the all-important question. When you meet God, either it's through his coming or you're going to be with him in death, we're all going to meet God one day. The Bible says it's appointed unto every one of us once to die, and then the judgment. When you meet God, are you absolutely sure he's going to welcome you into heaven? There's only one way to be sure, and that's by knowing that your sins have been forgiven. And there's only one way to experience that forgiveness of sins. We can't earn it. We don't deserve it. It's by receiving God's gift of forgiveness. That's why Christ came, to carry our sin far away. And today, if you would like to know that you've been forgiven by God of your sins, if you're ready to receive the gift of eternal life, I want to invite you, wherever you are in this worship center, pray this prayer with me to God, knowing that he's listening to you. Dear God, thank you for loving me. I know that I have failed you in so many ways, and I'm truly sorry for the sins in my life. But I believe what I've heard today, that you love me so much, you sent your son Jesus to die on the cross for me, to take the punishment I deserve to take for my sins. And right now, I'm trusting in what Jesus did for me, not in my good works, but in what Jesus did for me to save me from my sins. Thank you for forgiving me and help me to live the rest of my life for you. In Jesus' name. Amen.
1: 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Leave us your contact info and someone will be sure to get back with you soon. 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
1: My name's Anna Maria, and I lost my husband going on 5 years ago, 43 years. 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
1: Today we're going to look at the first of the Solomon secrets, and that is to succeed more, fail more. 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
0: Welcome to the Sunday morning edition of Pathway to Victory here on 90.9 KCBI. 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Today on Pathway to Victory, Dr. Robert Jeffress opens to the book of Proverbs to discover one of Solomon's secrets for success. And if you think good Christians shouldn't be successful, well, let's see what God's Word really says. It's a message called, To Succeed More, Fail More.
1: Did you know God does want you to be successful in life? That's not a heresy. That is a truth. God wants you to be successful. Now, some people have twisted that truth to say that God wants everybody, every Christian, to be rich and free from problems. That's not true. But God does want you to experience success in every part of your life. We define success as experiencing God's best for every area of your life. Your family, your finances, your work, your relationship with God. God wants you to prosper, to be successful in those things if you define prosperous and success as experiencing His best. We saw that last time in both the Old Testament and in the New Testament. Now, the key to experiencing God's best in your life is wisdom. Wisdom is the skill to live life according to God's plan. And when you apply God's wisdom to every part of your life, you're going to be more successful than if you ignore God's wisdom. That's what the truth of God's Word says. And so over these next 10 weeks, we are looking at the book of Proverbs and discovering 10 nuggets of wisdom that will guarantee success in every part of your life. Now, I call this pieces of uncommon sense. The wisdom we're going to look at in Proverbs is uncommon sense because it goes against our natural inclination. You see, God's wisdom is different from man's wisdom. God's wisdom says the way up is down. The way to rule is to serve. The way to live is to die. So if we're going to be successful, we've got to learn a new way of thinking that comes straight from God's Word. So over these next 10 weeks, we're looking at what I call these 10 Solomon secrets for success. And today we're going to look at the first of the Solomon secrets, and that is to succeed more, fail more. Don't look at me that way. If you don't want to know what I'm talking about, turn in your Bibles to Proverbs chapter 10 as we look at the success secret to succeed more, fail more. Thomas Edison once said, most of life's failures are people who didn't realize how close they were to success before they gave up. And of course, what Thomas Edison was talking about was this quality of persistence. Did you know most people think the reason some people are successful in life is because of family connections, inherited wealth, talent, or good luck? But the Bible says no. What really makes the difference between successful and unsuccessful people in life is this quality called persistence. What is persistence? I want you to write this down on your outline. Persistence is the courage to continue pursuing your dream in spite of unexpected setbacks, undeserved criticism, and unrelenting hard work. Let me say it again. Persistence is the courage to continue pursuing your dream in spite of unexpected setbacks, undeserved criticism, and unrelenting hard work. Some of my favorite words about persistence comes from President Calvin Coolidge. Listen to what Coolidge said. Press on. Nothing in the world can take place of persistence. Talent will not. Nothing is more common than unsuccessful men with talent. Genius will not. Unrewarded genius is almost a proverb. Education will not. The world is full of educated derelicts. Persistence and determination alone are overwhelmingly powerful. Now, I know what some of you are thinking. You're thinking, is this just more of this positive thinking mumbo jumbo? No, it is a very biblical concept, the idea of persistence. Let me give you three examples in the Bible of persistence. First of all, consider in Joshua chapter 6, the story of Joshua. Remember, we talked about Joshua during the springtime, and we said that God had given Joshua a promise, a dream, and that is inheriting the promised land. He said, Joshua, I'm going to give you and the Israelites this land, but you are going to have to fight for every square inch of it. Now, the biggest obstacle between Joshua and his dream was this fortified city called Jericho. 9-acre city. It had a big wall around it. That was the obstacle that Joshua had to overcome. And so God said to Joshua, now, Joshua, this is what I want you to do. I want you to take your men out, and you're going to march around the city once a day for 6 days. And then on the seventh day, you're to march around the city 7 times. And on the seventh time, blow the trumpet, shout, and the walls will come down. So Joshua and his men went out day after day after day. I'm sure they got tired of hauling that armor around in the hot Palestinian sun. They got tired of the residents of Jericho standing on the wall making fun of them. And yet they did it day after day. Now suppose on the final day, suppose on the seventh day, after about 5 times, the Israelites have said, we've had enough of this. There's not even a hairline fracture in the wall. We've got to come up with plan B. Had they not gone around that wall the 7th time, they would not have experienced God's success in their life. Remember Edison's comment? Most of life's failures are people who didn't realize how close they were to success before they gave up. Persistence. Or think about the story in 2 Kings chapter 5 of Naaman. Remember Naaman? He was the captain of the Syrian army who was infected with leprosy. He wanted to be healed, so God sent his prophet Elisha to give Naaman this message. And Elisha said, if you want to be healed, Naaman, you've got to go down to the Jordan River, and you've got to dip yourself not once, twice, but 7 times in that river. And after the 7th time, your skin will be healed. Now, that took a lot of humility for Naaman, a mighty man, to go down to that Jordan River, muddy Jordan River, and dip himself. But he did it because he was desperate for healing. Until you really understand your need for healing, you won't be willing to humble yourself and say, God, I need Christ as my Savior. Naaman was desperate for healing. And so he went down to that muddy Jordan. He went down once and twice and 3 times. Imagine after the 6th time, he had looked at his skin and said, I'm getting nothing but waterlogged. I'm giving up. He would have missed God's healing. But 2 Kings 5 verse 14 says, after the 7th time, when he came up out of the water, his skin looked like that of a baby, the Bible says. Persistence, continuing forward in spite of setbacks, criticism, and hard work. Or thirdly, consider the words of Solomon himself. Remember, Solomon was the wisest, the wealthiest man who ever lived. Listen to what the book of Proverbs says about persistence. I could

times, there'll be another one. No, the wise person, the diligent person, takes advantage of opportunities while he still can. Proverbs 12, verse 24 says, "The hand of the diligent, that is the persistent, will rule, but the slack hand will be put to forced labor." Or Proverbs 20, verse 4, "The sluggard," that is the lazy person, "he doesn't plow after the autumn, so he begs during the harvest and has nothing." One more, Proverbs 21, jot this down, verses 25 and 26. "The desire of the sluggard puts him to death, for his hands refuse to work. All day long he is craving, while the righteous gives and does not hold back." All right, Robert, you might be thinking, I understand that persistence is a biblical quality. I understand that it may be the key to success, but how do I develop persistence in my life? Man, I'm so glad you asked that question. You did ask it, didn't you? It doesn't matter, because I'm going to tell you how you develop persistence in your life. Do you desire to be successful in your business? Do you desire to be successful in your family life? Do you want to have greater financial stability in your life? Do you want to improve the most important relationship of all, your relationship with God? The key is persistence. And here's how to develop persistence in your life. Six keys to developing persistence. Write them down. First of all, understand the value of persistence. Understand the value of persistence. Most people, most of you watching on television right now, you really don't understand the value of persistence. You think, like most people, that the reason some people are successful is because of family connections, wealth, giftedness, just plain luck. No. Will you notice in these words we just looked at from Solomon, the contrast that Solomon draws is not between the gifted and the ungifted, the lucky and the unlucky, the beautiful and the ugly, the rich and the poor. The contrast is between the persistent person, the diligent person, and the lazy person. That's the difference. The persistent person is the one who is successful. Napoleon Hill was the original positive thinking guru, and early in the 20th century, he wrote about a study he had performed over a long period of time of the two most successful people in his day. Do you know who the most successful people in America were in the early 20th century? They would have been Thomas Edison and Henry Ford. They would have been like the Bill Gates and the late Steve Jobs today. Napoleon Hill had a chance to study the lives of Edison and Henry Ford, and he came to this conclusion about the reason for their success. Listen to this carefully. "I had the happy privilege of analyzing both Mr. Edison and Mr. Ford year by year over a long period of years, and therefore the opportunity to study them at close range. So I speak from actual knowledge when I say that I found no quality except persistence in either one of them that even remotely suggested the major source of their stupendous achievements." Will you let those words sink in for just a moment? What is it that made these men successful? Napoleon Hill said it wasn't their giftedness, wasn't their luck. It was their persistence. I want you to understand that God has given you every tool you need already. God has endowed you with every gift you need to be successful in life. All you have to apply is this invaluable quality of persistence. Persistent people, first of all, understand the value of persistence. Secondly, if you're going to be persistent, you have to learn to let go of the past. Persistence means letting go of the past. At 83 years of age, the great architect Frank Lloyd Wright was asked a question by a reporter. The reporter said, "Mr. Wright, what is your greatest architectural achievement?" Wright responded, "The next one." That's what persistent people do. They refuse to look backwards. They are always looking forward. You know, the writer of Hebrews said the same thing. In Hebrews chapter 12, listen to what the writer of Hebrews said. "Therefore, since we have so great a cloud of witnesses surrounding us, let us also lay aside every encumbrance and the sin which so easily entangles us, and let us run with endurance the race that is set before us."

0: for us, fixing our eyes on Jesus, the author and the perfecter of our faith. The Bible compares living the Christian life to a foot race. The goal is to win the approval of Christ. But if we're going to run this race successfully, we have to keep our eyes fixed on Jesus. We have to keep looking forward instead of looking backward. And he says to be a successful runner, you have to lay aside the sin and the encumbrances that so easily entangles us. You know, a successful runner understands if you're going to run successfully, you have to run as light as possible. It might be 33 degrees outside, but you don't wear an overcoat if you're a runner in order to win the race. You want to go as lightly as possible. And so the writer here is saying, if you're going to live life successfully according to God's standard, you have to lay aside anything that would weigh you down or hold you back. And he mentions two things here that will weigh you down. One is sin. Sin will weigh you down. Now we know what he means by sin, don't we? Some of you are experts in sin. You know what we're talking about here. You lay that aside. But then he says, beyond sin, we have to lay aside encumbrances. Now, an encumbrance is anything other than a sin in our life. We have to lay aside anything that is going to hold us back. And nothing will weigh you down in your life any more than being focused on the past rather than focused on the future. Think about a runner who's running. Nothing will slow that runner down any more than if he starts looking over his back over ground that's already been covered. A runner needs to look forward. Gene Roddenberry, the creator of the Star Trek series, said, "We travel in the direction in which we are looking." Persistent people learn how to refuse to look at the past. What do I mean looking at the past? First of all, it means refusing to look at past failures. If you're going to persist and be successful in life, you've got to let go of past failures in your life. One of my favorite stories about Thomas Edison was written by his son. His son said that his dad had been working for 10 years on developing the nickel alkaline iron battery. He had invested everything he had in the development of this battery. On one freezing night in December of 1914, Edison's plant erupted into flames. It was such a large fire that fire trucks from 8 surrounding cities were called to put out the blaze, but they were unsuccessful. The fire destroyed everything. Thomas Edison's son says, "I remember that night watching my father's work go up in flames. I wondered, first of all, if he were still alive. And then I wondered, even if he survives the fire, will this just break him emotionally where he can never work again?" And he said, "As I was sitting there watching these flames and wondering about the fate of my father, I looked on the horizon and I saw my father running toward me and yelling, 'Son, go get your mother. Tell her to bring her friends with her. They'll never see a fire like this again.'" The next morning, the son said, the next morning, Thomas Edison called all of his workers together. As they sat on the ash heap of their ruined lives, Edison started making assignments. He said, "Nabil, I want you to go out and try to lease up any equipment you can find." And then he said, "Now, John, I want you to go out and I want you to see if there's any plants that we can rent and start the project over again." And on and on and on, he went making the assignments. And almost as an afterthought, he said, "Oh, and by the way, does anybody know where we can get some money around here?" He refused to be paralyzed by his past failure. There's some of you right now, some of you watching this service, you are paralyzed by some failure in your past. It may have been an unwanted divorce, an undeserved termination, an unfair lawsuit. If you're going to be successful in experiencing God's best for your life, you have to let go of those things. I saw a plaque one time that read, "Yesterday ended last night." A successful person, a persistent person, lets go of past failures. We have to let go of past failures. Sometimes we have to learn to let go of past successes as well. Moving forward and not looking back means not only not looking back at failures, sometimes it means not looking back at past successes and being paralyzed by them. There was a very famous painter here in Texas whose first painting was a painting of an oak tree. It was a magnificent picture. It won all kind of awards and accolades. But the painter was so overcome by what these people said about his painting of an oak tree, every other painting he painted from that time on had an oak tree in it somewhere. He couldn't let go of his past success in order to move forward. And that's true for you. There ought to be a time, if you've accomplished a big project, that you ought to rest and you ought to celebrate what you've done. And by the way, those of you who lead a company, you lead a team at your business, boy, this piece of advice is invaluable. If your company has achieved a great success, make sure you take time to celebrate that. Celebration is a key to rejuvenation. But I'll tell you something else celebration does. It brings closure to that past success so that you and your team can move forward. Nehemiah illustrates that principle in Nehemiah 12. Remember, he rallied the people to rebuild the wall around Jerusalem. And in Nehemiah chapter 12, after they had finished that great project, Nehemiah said, "Now we're going to stop and we're going to have a gigantic party. We're going to party hardy for a long time." Now, it wasn't because everything had been finished. There was still more work to do in Jerusalem, but Nehemiah understood the importance of celebration. Take time to celebrate. Take time to acknowledge you and your team's success. Thank God for it, but then get ready to move on to the next chapter.
1: 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For now, let's get back to today's study called To Succeed More, Fail More.
0: You know, this idea of refusing to look at both past successes and failures is found in Paul's words in Philippians chapter 3, verses 13 and 14. Remember what Paul wrote? He said, "Brethren, I do not regard myself as having laid hold of it yet, but one thing I do, forgetting what lies behind and pressing on to what lies ahead, I press on toward the goal for the prize of the upward call of God in Christ Jesus." Forgetting what's behind and reaching forward to what lies ahead. If you're going to be successful in life, learn to let go of the past. Number three, persistent people learn the importance of beginning. You probably remember from your physics class, the law of inertia. Inertia basically says a body at rest will remain at rest. A body in motion tends to remain in motion. Simply put, it takes a lot more energy to start an object moving than it does to keep that object moving. The key is beginning, summoning the energy to begin a project. Persistent people understand the importance of beginning. Now, that's opposed to the lazy individual who can think of any and every reason not to begin a project. Listen to Proverbs 26, verses 13 and 14. This is really funny when Solomon writes this. Verse 13, he said, "The sluggard, the lazy person says, 'There is a lion in the road. A lion is in the open square.' As the door turns on its hinges, so the sluggard on his bed." The lazy person can't get out of bed. And he invents all kinds of excuses of why he can't begin today that project. The lazy person says, "Oh, there's a lion out there. He'll eat me up if I get out and go to work." Well, let's face it, we all have a little bit of the sluggard in us. We can all think of a reason not to begin that exercise program. Well, I don't have the right shoes and the equipment. We think of a reason not to get up and have our time with the Lord, praying and reading His Word. Well, God wants me to get my rest today. We can have a reason for, you know, not to go into the doctor, Dr. Madeley. Oh, well, you know, he may discover something bad, so I don't want to go. That's kind of stupid when you think about it, isn't it? But we always come up with reasons not to do what we're supposed to do. The great way to overcome inertia that we all have is to begin doing something. That this is worth the price of the sermon today, so I want you to listen carefully. If you know what it is going to make you successful in life, just start doing something. Just start beginning. That can get you the energy you need to continue. I came across this advertisement in a medical journal years ago that talked about the importance of beginning. Listen to this. We have good news for you. Motivation is not going to strike you like lightning. And motivation is not something that someone else, a nurse, doctor, family member, can bestow or force on you. The whole idea of motivation is a trap. Forget motivation. Just do it. Exercise, lose weight, test your blood sugar, or whatever. Do it without motivation, and then guess what? After you start doing the thing, that's when the motivation comes and makes it easy for you to keep on doing it. Motivation is like love and happiness. It's a byproduct. When you're actively engaged in doing something, motivation sneaks up and zaps you when you least expect it. As Harvard psychologist Jerome Bruner says, you're more likely to act yourself into a feeling than feel yourself into an action. So act. Whatever it is you know you should do, do it. Now here's that nugget of wisdom in that paragraph. It is easier to act yourself into a feeling than feel yourself into an action. Some of you are waiting until the feeling hits you to do what you know God wants you to do. Somebody once said, you don't have to be great to start, but you have to start to be great. The successful person, the persistent person, understands the importance of beginning. Number four, if you want to develop this quality of persistence, anticipate setbacks. Persistent people expect and accept setbacks rather than being paralyzed by them. They understand that setbacks are part of the tuition for moving forward in life. In fact, some of our country's most successful people have had devastating setbacks. Let me give you a couple of examples. I love these. In 1889, the San Francisco Examiner newspaper sent Rudyard Kipling the following rejection note. I'm sorry, Mr. Kipling, but you just don't know how to use the English language. Did you know that 15 publishers and 30 agents turned down John Grisham's first novel, A Time to Kill? Today, his novels have sold over 100 million copies. George Lucas's movie, Star Wars, was rejected by every major studio in Hollywood until 20th Century Fox decided to take a chance on it. And of course, it's one of the most blockbuster franchises of all time. Thomas Edison discovered 1,880 ways not to make a light bulb. Babe Ruth struck out 1,330 times, and yet he's considered one of baseball's greatest players. Thomas J. Watson, the founder of the IBM Corporation, said, the way to succeed is to double your failure rate. That's where I got the title for today's message. The way to succeed is to double your failure rate. What does Watson mean by that? What he's saying is, the more times you try something, yes, the more you're going to fail, but the more you're going to succeed as well. The way to succeed is to double your failure rate. Did you know Thomas Watson was simply echoing what Solomon had said thousands of years before? Listen to Ecclesiastes 11:1. These are Solomon's words. He said, cast your bread on the surface of the waters, for you will find it after many days. Here's how that applies to us. The more resumes you send out, the more interviews for a job you're going to get. The more sales calls you're going to make, yeah, the more rejections you'll have, but the more transactions you'll land as well. The more pounds you attempt to lose, the more pounds you'll actually lose. The more people you share your faith with, the more people you'll come to see know Christ as Savior. That's what he's talking about here. The way to succeed is to double your failure rate. Number five. If you're going to be a persistent person, and this is so key, expect to work hard. Expect to work hard. Now, you have to hand it to Solomon. He had a great sense of humor. Listen to Proverbs 19, verse 24. The sluggard buries his hand in the dish and will not even bring it back to his mouth. Now, that's lazy. But we all have a little bit of the sluggard in us. Before we get real self-righteous about this, we all have some sluggard in us. Let me illustrate that for you. How many of you here today watching on television know of one thing you could start doing that would make you more successful in your business or at your job? How many of you would say, there's one thing I know, if I start doing this, I'd be more successful in my business? Raise your hand. Don't lie in church, okay? Raise your hand, okay? How many, all right. How many of you would say, when you think about your marriage, you know, there is one thing I could do right now in my marriage that would give me a better relationship with my husband or wife. If I would start doing one thing, how many of us can think of something? I can, okay? All right. How many of you would say, you know, there's one thing I could do that would improve my health, give me a better quality and perhaps quantity of life. If I started doing this one thing, I'd be healthier. How many of you can think of something? Okay, one more. How many of you could think of one thing, if you started doing this, it would improve your relationship with God? Something you could do to improve the most important relationship of all, your relationship with God. Now, here's my question for you. Why aren't you doing it? Why aren't I doing it? I mean, if we all can think of things that would make us more successful in our business, give us more money, better health, a better relationship with our mate, a better relationship with God, why aren't we doing it if we know what to do? You know what the answer is for most of us? Oh, that would require too much effort. That would just cause us to work too hard. Well, if that's your excuse, I've got some great news for you today. You're not going to die from hard work. Did you know that? You're not. You're just not going to die from hard work. You might die from some other things. It's not going to be hard work. A.L. Williams is an insurance giant. He wrote a great book a few years ago. I've mentioned it before, but it's one of my favorite books. I love the title of it. The title of it is, All You Can Do Is All You Can Do. A.L. Williams, before he went into the insurance business, was a high school coach, football coach here in Texas. And he talked about the importance of working hard. And he uses this illustration. He said, I used to tell my football players that it was impossible to die from hard work. In the summer, we'd have football camp and would practice three times a day. And I'd say, now guys, you're going to get out there in the hot sun and you're going to be working and the coach is going to be fussing at you and you're going to feel like you're going to die. But when you feel like you're going to die, just keep working. Because the good Lord put a little mechanism in your head up there that makes you pass out before you die. And if you do pass out, we'll drag you up to the dressing room, put you in the shower, give you some salt tablets, and you'll be ready for the next practice. Now, there's some wisdom in that. Successful people understand the importance of working hard. Finally, and certainly most importantly, make sure that you're persisting in the right goals if you truly want to be successful. Nothing is more tragic than spending your life climbing up the ladder of success, reaching the top, only to discover it was leaning against the wrong wall altogether. Make sure you're persisting in the right goals. I am confident that if Solomon were standing here today, he would say the same thing to you. Solomon was the wisest, the wealthiest, the most powerful man of his day. And yet, he discovered that work is meaningless, pleasure is futile, and death is certain. And that's why in his journal called Ecclesiastes in the Old Testament, he came to this conclusion, worthless, worthless. Everything in this life is worthless. Now, he was speaking from a horizontal viewpoint. As you look at the world around you, apart from God, it's all meaningless. Work is meaningless. Pleasure's futile. Death is certain. But when you look vertically, it gives you a whole new perspective. And in the final chapter of Ecclesiastes 12, Solomon said, therefore, my advice to you, as the most successful man who's ever lived, my advice to you is simply this, remember your Creator. Remember God in the days of your youth, before the days of trouble come and the years approach when you say, I find no pleasure in them. That word remember doesn't mean in Hebrew, oh, just bring to mind. It's not like saying, I remember God. I remember God, and I'm going to get on doing what I was doing. No, remember means to make God central. Make God central in your life in the days of your youth before the days of trouble come. Remember this, no amount of success will fill the void of an empty life. If you apply these principles I gave you today from God's word, you're going to be successful in your work, in your finances, in every area of your life. But no amount of success can fill that hole of an empty life. Only God can fill that hole. You may not know the name Ray Combs, but many of you know his face or would have known his face. He was the host of the nighttime version of the game show Family Feud. Remember Family Feud? One night on one episode of Family Feud, Ray Combs was walking down the line of contestants, one of the families that was competing, greeting them as he usually did. And he came to one of the contestants and he noticed they were wearing a lapel pin that had two question marks on it. Now, those of you who have been through the evangelism training, witness training program, you know what those two question marks are. People who go through this training in how to share your faith wear these pins, these two question marks, as a way to get into a spiritual conversation with people, because it's always a conversation starter. Well, that's exactly what happened that night on Family Feud. Ray Combs looked at that pin with the two question marks and he said to the contestants, "What is that pin stand for? What are those two question marks?" He took the bait. And so the contestant said, "Well, Ray, these two question marks represent the two most important questions in the universe." Ray Combs said, "Well, what's the first question?" And he said, "And remember, this is on national television." He said, "Well, the first question, Ray, is if you were to die tonight, do you know with certainty that you would go to heaven?" Ray Combs kind of chuckled and he said, "Well, I sure hope so, but nobody can know that for sure." Then he went on down to the second person, the third person, and then he stopped in his tracks. He went back around, walked back to that contestant and said, "Okay, my curiosity got the best of me. What's the second question mark stand for?" The contestant said, "Well, the second question, Ray, is if you were standing before God and he were to ask you, why should I let you into heaven? What would you say to him?" And without missing a beat, Ray Combs said, "Well, I would say to God, because I'm the host of Family Feud and everybody in America loves me." The crowd roared with laughter and applause, and off they went into the game. Not long after that, Ray Combs was replaced as the nighttime host of Family Feud. And not long after that, he hanged himself. He didn't even bother to leave a suicide note. Apparently, being the host of Family Feud wasn't enough to guarantee happiness and security in this life, much less the next one. As Solomon said, there's nothing in this world that's going to satisfy that need you have in your life for God. There's a God-shaped vacuum in each one of us. Or as Solomon said in Ecclesiastes 2:25, "For who can work and who can find enjoyment apart from God?" Remember your Creator in the days of your youth. Make sure you're persisting in the right goals.
2: King Solomon said, if we want to succeed more, we need to fail more. 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Well, I'm so glad you chose to join us for today's Pathway to Victory. 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
3: 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I'm David J. Mullins. 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

0: Good morning to you, and thanks so much for joining us for the Sunday morning worship service of First Baptist Church of Dallas, located here in downtown Dallas. We're grateful to have you with us for the wonderful music of our First Dallas Choir and Orchestra. And our pastor, Dr. Robert Jeffress, will share a special encore message for us today from his sermon series titled Unstoppable Power, a study of the Book of Acts. I love watching relay races because they are so fast with that handoff of the baton from one runner to the next. But that transition is critical. If it goes well, they have a chance at winning. But if it goes wrong and they fail when it comes to the passing of the baton, they are disqualified. In our text today, Dr. Jeffress is going to explain about this transition between Jesus' ascension and the marching orders of the apostles and those with them. This is a critical juncture that can't go wrong for the gospel to succeed. That's coming up just a little later in the service. But right now, we invite you to join us in the worship celebration that's just getting underway of the Sunday morning service from the campus of First Baptist Dallas.
1: Good morning, everyone. Welcome to worship. We're so glad you're here. Let's stand together. Psalm 100 says, to make a joyful noise to the Lord, all the earth. Serve the Lord with gladness.

0: Yes, Lord. What an opportunity to worship our holy God. You can be seated. Well, it's been an amazing summer already. We're just halfway through. So many great things going on, from mission trips to camps, and we've got Vacation Bible School right around the corner. You're going to hear more about that and several other things on our announcements. So let's give our attention to the screen.
1: Good morning. Here are a few of our upcoming events. 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Men, you won't want to miss our annual Momentum Men's Night on July 26th. 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
2: Our pastor continues this sermon series, Unstoppable Power. And it's based on the book of Acts. And so our reading this morning is from Acts 1. We'll be reading verses 6 through 9 and reading from the New American Standard Bible. We invite you to stand. We do that to honor the reading of God's word. As we read together Acts chapter 1, beginning with verse 6 and ending with verse 9. And so when they had come together, they were asking him, saying, Lord, is it at this time you are restoring the kingdom to Israel? He said to them, it is not for you to know times or epochs, which the Father has fixed by his own authority, but you shall receive power when the Holy Spirit has come upon you, and you shall be my witnesses, both in Jerusalem and in all Judea and Samaria, and even to

0: the remotest part of the earth. And after he had said these things, he was lifted up while they were looking on, and a cloud received him out of their sight. May God richly bless the reading of his word. Keep standing now as we continue our worship.
1: Psalm 40 says, blessed is the one who trusts.

0: Yes, Lord. Our worthy God. Amen. Amen. God be praised. You can be seated as God Schaefer comes to lead us.
1: As we get ready to hear God's word today, I'm going to ask our ushers, if you would, to come forward. And as we continue in an attitude of worship today, I'm going to ask you all over the worship center to kneel with us. And we're going to pray for our offering today. Father, thank you for your goodness to us. Every good and perfect gift comes from your hand. And today we pause to acknowledge that every blessing we enjoy has come from you. I pray that we would never become so accustomed to your blessings that we fail to thank you for them. And as we gather these tithes and these offerings, we do so with grateful hearts because everything we have belongs to you. Lord, I pray that we would not only use these gifts, but I pray that you would use us. As we go through this week, help us to see people that you place in our paths. Give us courage to share our testimony, the wisdom to speak truth in love, and to help us never miss an opportunity that your Spirit gives us to tell someone about Jesus. Thank you for the privilege of gathering freely to worship you and to proclaim the gospel. Keep us faithful while you've given us that freedom, and help us at every opportunity you've entrusted to us to point others to Christ. Lord, here in a few moments, we're going to open your word together. I pray that you would do only what you can do, that you would encourage those who are weary, convict those who are wandering, strengthen those who are walking with you, and draw those who do not yet know who Jesus is to yourself. That your word would be in our ears, and that we would hear what you want to say to us today. And when we leave this place today, help us to represent Christ well in our homes, at the restaurants, in our workplaces, in our conversations, in every opportunity you give us to tell someone about the hope we have in Jesus. And we pray this in the strong name of Jesus. Amen.
2: In a moment, our pastor, Dr. Robert Jeffress, will share an encore message called The Promise from his series titled Unstoppable Power, a study of the book of Acts, giving us the two reasons why the ascension of Christ is so important, and then close with three very practical applications from our text. That's just ahead. But right now, let's return to the service of First Baptist Dallas and our amazing First Dallas Choir and Orchestra.

0: We want to welcome the multitudes of you who are watching us on our first Dallas iCampus from all 195 countries around the world, and also the millions of you watching or listening through Pathway to Victory. One day when Theodore Roosevelt was president, he was in a very critical meeting in his office in the newly constructed West Wing. There was a knock at the door. The door opened and a little boy stuck his head in and said to the president, "It's after 4 o'clock." Roosevelt looked at his watch and said, "By Jove, it is." And he stood up and excused himself from the important meeting, explaining to those present that he had made a promise to his boy to play with him in the backyard. He said to those men, "It's a difficult thing for a boy to wait. That's why I never keep my boys waiting." Well, waiting is not only difficult for boys, it's difficult for all of us, isn't it? Especially when we're waiting on a promise from our Heavenly Father. 2,000 years ago, Jesus told us that he's coming back to this earth one day to right every wrong, to establish his kingdom, to reward the righteous, to punish the unrighteous. He made that promise 2,000 years ago. He said, "Behold, I am coming quickly." And yet, he hasn't come yet. And we wait and we wait and we wait. With a global pandemic we've been dealing with for 18 months, with all of the global, racial, political unrest and division in our country, it's hard to wait. But don't forget this. With God, a promise delayed is not a promise denied. Jesus is coming back on that glorious day. That is a promise that has been made and will be kept by God himself. And today, in our study of Acts, we're going to look at that promise that is yet to be fulfilled, and we're going to look at another promise that has already been fulfilled and what it means for you and me today. If you have your Bibles, turn to Acts chapter 1. Last time, we began our study of Acts with an overview of Acts, and we saw that really Acts is the second volume in a two-volume set by Dr. Luke, a physician who traveled with the Apostle Paul. And remember, the first volume is the Gospel of Luke, in which Luke talked about the Lord Jesus Christ and all that he began to do and teach. That's outlined in verses 1 and 2. And the Gospel of Luke ends with the ascension of Jesus into the air. Now, when we come to Acts chapter 1, that's where the story begins, with the events leading up to the ascension of the Lord Jesus Christ and the work of the church. The book of Luke is a book that has as its central theme the founder of our faith, Jesus Christ. His work on earth was finished, and he ascended into heaven. What was his work? To die for our sins. When Jesus hung on the cross, he said, "It is finished." Tetelestai, paid in full. There's nothing you can do to add to what Christ has done for you. That's the Gospel of Luke, the founder of our faith. His work is finished. But Acts is about the founding of the church. We're to carry that message to everyone we can. And our work is continuing. And that's what we're looking at in Acts. Now, look at verse 3 of Acts 1. "To these," that is the disciples, "Jesus also presented himself alive after his suffering by many convincing proofs, appearing to the disciples over a period of 40 days and speaking of things concerning the kingdom of God." After the resurrection, Luke tells us that Jesus was alive for 40 days on earth. He spent that time with his disciples. By the way, if you ever wonder what your existence is going to be like in heaven, what your new body is going to be like in heaven, just look at Jesus. His body, his resurrection body, was the prototype, Colossians says, of the bodies we're going to receive. Jesus was recognizable in his new body. His disciples recognized him. He interacted. And the best part, he got hungry and actually ate in his new body, which means, yes, there will be food in the heaven and on the new earth. So he spent time with his disciples doing what? He taught them things concerning the kingdom of God. This was a crash program for Jesus to teach everything these disciples needed to know to go spread the message. And so he taught them things concerning the kingdom of God. What is the kingdom of God? Well, think about it. A king's kingdom refers to that piece of real estate that the king rules over. It's where what the king wants done gets done. A king's kingdom. The Queen of England, she has authority in England. She's the Queen of England. But just say she sent a note to Dallas County saying, I hereby decree that all residents of Dallas County are to observe high tea every day at 3 p.m. How would you respond to that decree? You'd probably tell the Queen of England to go hang it on her beak. She has no authority over Dallas County. Her authority stops and ends in England. Well, when we talk about God's kingdom, where does God have authority? What is his realm of authority? Now, in a theological sense, it's the whole universe, isn't it? He's sovereign over all. But in a practical sense, there's one small corner of the universe where God's rule is not yet complete. There's one small corner of the universe where there is a rebellion going against the king of the universe, and that place is called planet Earth. For God's own reasons, he's allowed this rebellion to continue, but it won't continue forever. One day, Jesus Christ is returning to rule over this earth. And the perfect justice so many people crave today, they talk about the need for justice. God loves justice, and he's going to establish his justice one day when he returns. That's what the kingdom of God is about. It's where God rules. Jesus said in Matthew 13, I want to teach you about the mystery of the kingdom of God. And what is the mystery? The mystery is, while God's literal kingdom on earth has been delayed, not denied, but delayed, God is ruling in the hearts of individuals right now who choose to follow him. Right now, you can be a part of the kingdom of God by trusting in Christ and submitting to God's will in every area of your life. You and I face this choice every day, whether we're going to submit to the king or not. Whether it's going to be his will or our will. If we follow his will, his commands, we experience great blessings. You don't have to wait till you die to experience the blessing of God. By submitting yourself to his rule in your life, you experience the benefits of the kingdom. When you disobey him, you experience the consequences of rebellion against the king. The kingdom of God has gone underground. It's in the hearts of individual believers, but one day he is coming. Now look at verse 4. Gathering them together, Jesus commanded them not to leave Jerusalem, but to wait for what the Father had promised, which you heard of from me, Jesus said. What is that promise they were to wait for? For John baptized with water, but you will be baptized with the Holy Spirit not many days from now. He said, wait in Jerusalem. I've got a great promise that's about to be fulfilled, the baptism with the Holy Spirit. But let me just say this about baptism. John baptized with water. Baptism was not a solely Christian practice in the days of John. Pagan religions would baptize people in water. It was a way of showing that you were totally immersed in the religious teaching of some religion. If you were a Gentile and wanted to become a Jew, you would be baptized into Judaism. It meant a total immersion. John's baptism was not Christian baptism. It was a baptism with John's message of repent. It was a baptism about repentance. Today, we get baptized to show what has happened to us as Christians. The Bible says the moment you trust in Christ as Savior, you are baptized with the Holy Spirit of God. At this point, it was still future. They had to wait for the baptism. It came on the day of Pentecost. And since the day of Pentecost, every Christian, the moment he trusts in Christ, is baptized with the Holy Spirit of God. You don't have to pray for the baptism with the Spirit. You don't work for it. You don't ask for it. You can't baptize yourself with the Spirit. It is something Christ does for you. He immerses you with his Spirit and joins you together with the body of Christ. Now, water baptism is a symbol of being baptized with the Spirit. We get baptized with water to show we are identifying as a Christian. Interesting fact, from this point on in the book of Acts, there is not one example anywhere of a follower of Christ who was not immersed in water, water baptized. No such thing as a Christian who has not been baptized. That is the command for every true follower of Jesus Christ. Jesus said, "Wait, and you will be baptized with the Holy Spirit." Now, look at verse 6. They were going to anticipate that promise to be fulfilled. So when they had come together for the last time, they were asking Jesus, saying, "Lord, is it at this time you're restoring the kingdom to Israel?" In spite of all this teaching from Jesus, they still didn't get it. Here is Jesus about to ascend into heaven, and they said, Lord, have you not forgotten something? You promised you're going to restore the kingdom. You're going to get rid of this Roman rule that we've been suffering under. Is it at this time you're going to restore the kingdom to Israel?" Now, had the disciples been completely in error about a literal kingdom, this would have been a good time for Jesus to correct their thinking. I hear today from some people, amillennialist others, "Oh, there's never been a promise of a literal kingdom on earth. It's a spiritual kingdom alone." Well, if that was the case, this is where Jesus could have said, "Boys, you've gotten it wrong for 3 years. There is no literal kingdom coming." But he doesn't do that, does he? Instead, how does he answer their question about, is it time to restore the kingdom? Look at verse 7. He said, "It is not for you to know the times or the epochs which the Father has fixed by his own authority." What he's saying is, there is going to be a kingdom, but you're not going to know when it's coming. You don't know when I'm going to return again. Remember, you're not on the planning committee, you're on the invitation committee. Leave the planning to me, my Father. We will tell you when the kingdom is coming. You know, we know this intellectually, but still people violate this principle all the time. One way you can know you're listening to a false preacher or teacher is if they try to set a date for the end times. Anybody who does that is a false teacher. Remember back in 1988, a former NASA engineer named Edgar Weisentant, wrote a book called 88 Reasons the Rapture Will Occur in 1988. It sold 4.5 million copies. In fact, he was so confident of his prediction, he said, quote, "Only if the Bible is in error am I wrong." Well, we all know the rapture didn't come in 1988, did it? If not, we're all in big trouble right here today. No, it didn't come in 1988. So he wrote a follow-up book in 1989 called The Final Shout, Rapture Report 1989, predicting the rapture was going to happen in 1989. Didn't happen then. So he went back to the drawing board, got out his slide rule, and admitted he had been in error in his calculation. He was off by 6 years. So he wrote a third book. I'm not making this up. I love the title of this book, 23 Reasons Why a Pre-Tribulation Rapture Looks Like It Will Occur in 1993. Hedging his bet a little bit there. Jesus said in Matthew 24:36, "No man knows the day or the hour." It's not for us to know the time, but notice what Jesus said. It is important for you to know. He said in verse 8, "But here's what you need to know. You will receive power when the Holy Spirit has come upon you, and you shall be my witnesses, both in Jerusalem and in Judea and Samaria, and even to the uttermost parts of the earth." When the Holy Spirit comes in just a few days, he's empowering you not so you can go around feeling spiritual goosebumps. That's not why the Holy Spirit is here. It's not to make you feel good, warm and fuzzy every time you worship. No, it's to equip you, empower you for your one assignment, to go into the world and be my witnesses. That word witnesses, martyres in Greek, literally means martyr. We get our word martyr from it. You're going to give your very life to do the one thing I've asked you to do. And notice where they were going to be witnesses, in Jerusalem, then in Judea and Samaria, and then to the uttermost parts of the earth. That's the outline of the whole book of Acts. the gospel preached in Jerusalem. Then because of persecution, they got moved out to Judea and Samaria. And then because of more persecution, they went out into the uttermost parts of the earth. And that's our assignment today, to take the gospel everywhere. That's what they needed to understand. It's not for you to know the timing. It's for you to understand the command. Now, we're about to see one of the greatest miracles of all time that you hear very little talked about, and that is Jesus' ascension into heaven. Look at verse 9. After he had said these things, he was lifted up while they were looking on, and a cloud received him out of their sight. If you've been to the Mount of Olives, like many of us have, you know what a sight it is to stand there and realize you're exactly where Jesus was, and to think about what it must have been like for those disciples to see him slowly lifting up off the ground and going higher and higher and higher and higher until they watched him disappear into a cloud. You know, when I read that, I think about what it used to be like to get on an airplane. Years ago, when I was young and growing up, many of you have had this experience. Remember what a big deal it was for people to fly on an airplane? And if you had friends or family members who were going to take a trip on an airplane, you went with them to the airport. You'd drive out here to Love Field. You'd go with them down to the gate, and you'd say goodbye to them, and they would walk through the gate and go up those stairs onto the airplane. Then you would go to the observation deck at Love Field, and you'd stand on that observation deck, watch the plane taxi out, take off into the sky, and you'd watch your loved one go by and wave at them. I mean, that's what it was like. I think that's what these disciples experienced. They stayed there and they watched and they watched until Jesus disappeared into the clouds. The ascension of Jesus. Why was the ascension important? Let me just mention two reasons on your outline. First of all, Jesus' ascension was necessary so that he might return to the Father. In John 16, 28, he said, "I am leaving the world again and going to the Father." Jesus' rightful place is at the right hand of his Father. You know what he's doing right now in heaven? Why it's important for him to be at the right hand of the Father? For your benefit, for mine. Hebrews 7, 25 says, he lives right now to make intercession for us. He is our advocate, 1 John 1 says, our lawyer in heaven. You say, well, why do we need a lawyer in heaven? Because we have an accuser named Satan. And the Bible says he is before the throne of God day and night, accusing you and me before the Father. He's talking to the Father. He's saying, look at that guy. Claims to be a Christian. Look at what he's doing. Look at her. Look at what she's thinking. They belong with me, God, in hell forever. And Jesus interjects. He interrupts. He says, you're right, Satan. They belong in hell, but I paid the price to free them forever. They're mine, and you're not about to get your hands on them. That's what Jesus is doing. He is our advocate, the Bible says. But secondly, Jesus' ascension was necessary for the coming of the Spirit. John 16, 7 says, I tell you the truth, it is to your advantage that I go away. For if I do not go away, the Helper will not come to you. We have something the disciples had not had up to this point, and that is the full power of the Holy Spirit living in us. That's why the ascension was important. Now look at verse 10. Here they are, get the picture, gazing into the sky, can't believe what they saw. It says in verse 10, as they were gazing intently into the sky, behold, two men in white clothing stood beside them, angels. And they said, men of Galilee, why do you stand looking into the sky? That was a gentle rebuke. It was kind of like John Wayne saying to the Cowboys, what are you doing? We're burning daylight. Remember that phrase? We are burning daylight. You're burning daylight. You're wasting time. It's time to get back to what the Lord told you to do. You don't have much time to complete the assignment. But beyond the gentle rebuke, there is a promise. These angels said, this Jesus who has been taken up from you into heaven will come in just the same way. Underline that. In just the same way as you have watched him go into heaven. You know what that tells me? When Jesus comes back, he's coming back exactly the same way he left. Visibly, everybody's going to see it. And more importantly, it's literally. He's coming back literally. Think about it. A literal Jesus in a literal body ascended from a literal Mount of Olives into a literal heaven. Heaven's not some state of mind any more than the Mount of Olives is a state of mind. They are both geographical realities. And that same literal Jesus who is in a literal heaven is descending back to a literal earth forever and ever and ever. Zechariah 14:4, written 700 years before the birth of Christ, prophesied that in that day the Messiah's feet will stand on the Mount of Olives, which is in front of Jerusalem on the east, and the Mount of Olives will be split in its middle from east to west. When he comes back again, it's going to be such a cataclysmic event, the whole mountain is going to be split in two. That's the literal coming of Jesus. Now, that's the promise that is temporarily delayed. But here's the other promise that would be fulfilled in just a few days, the promise of the coming of the Spirit. Notice how the disciples waited for the promise. Look at verses 12 to 14. After the ascension, they returned to Jerusalem from the mount called Olivet, which is near Jerusalem. And when they had entered the city, verse 13, they went up to the upper room where they were staying. We don't know where this upper room is. We think we have an idea. It was a room big enough to accommodate 120 people. It may have been the place where Jesus had the Last Supper with his disciples before he was betrayed. There's a listing of who met in that upper room. You see the disciples, 11 of the 12. Remember, Judas had defected. Verse 14, these all were with one mind, continually devoting themselves to prayer, along with the women, and Mary, the mother of Jesus, was with his brothers. I have to mention this because this is the last time Mary is mentioned in the Bible. But she was with the disciples, worshiping and praying. I have to say, it's interesting that Mary was with them, but there was no indication that the disciples were worshiping Mary. They were not praying to Mary. Mary was a follower of Jesus Christ, just like we are. They honored Mary, but they didn't pray to Mary. Look at the disciples now, what they did next. Verse 15 and 16, they were praying, they were waiting, but they were also working. There was some unfinished business they had to take care of before the baptism with the Holy Spirit in the beginning of the church. They had a leadership position to fill. They had lost a disciple, Judas, who had killed himself after his betrayal. Look at verse 15. At this time, Peter stood up in the midst of the brethren and said, "Brethren, the scripture had to be fulfilled, which the Holy Spirit foretold by the mouth of David concerning Judas, who became a guide to those who arrested Jesus." You know, probably the followers of Christ were a little bummed out about Judas. One of their own had defected. One of their own had betrayed Christ. And that was hard for them to understand. Do you know people who have left Christianity? People who maybe grew up in a church, made what appeared to be a sincere profession of faith, were baptized, followed Christ faithfully, and then for whatever reason gave up their faith and said, "I don't believe it any longer." How do you explain that? It's very simple. Not easy to accept, but it's what the Bible says. 1 John 2:19, talking about those who defected, says, "They went out from us because they were not of us. For had they been of us, they would have continued with us." People who defect from faith, it's not that they lose their salvation. Their defection proves they were never saved to begin with. We talk about the perseverance of the saints. That's what John is saying. The way you can tell a true follower of Christ is he perseveres until the end. He continues until the end. If he doesn't continue until the end, he hasn't lost his salvation. It simply means he hasn't received it. And that was true with the case of Judas as well. Peter said, "Don't be disheartened. This was all according to Scripture. For in the Old Testament," and he quotes from two Psalms, Psalm 69:25 and Psalm 109, verse 8, that prophesied that there would be a follower of Christ who defected and betrayed the Messiah. In fact, in Zechariah 11, verses 12 and 13, written 700 years before Christ, it prophesied that this traitor would sell the Messiah out for 30 pieces of silver. That was prophesied 700 years before it happened. So Peter said, we need to fill his position. By the way, that was even prophesied. Psalm 109 verse 8 said, let his days be few and let another take his office. So Peter said, we're going to select another apostle. Peter gave two qualifications. First of all, whoever it is had to have been with Jesus from the beginning of those 3 years of ministry. And secondly, he had to be an eyewitness to the resurrection. By the way, there were only 12 apostles. There are no apostles today. The apostles were a limited group of people, 12 and 12 only. Now, we're all sent forth. The word means to be sent forth. But this was a special office that died out with these 12 men. And so they took nominations from the floor. Who could meet these qualifications? Somebody nominated a man called Joseph, who is known as Barsabbas. Another person nominated Matthias. We really don't know much about him. And so they all prayed that God would give them direction over their choice. And what did they do after they prayed? They rolled the dice. Now, you probably didn't think rolling the dice is a biblical thing to do, but it was right here. They called it the casting of lots. You know what that was? They would take two stones, and they would write the name of each nominee on one of the stones. They put it in an urn. They shook it, and they rolled it, and the first stone out was God's choice. Now, Proverbs tells us the lot is cast, but the Lord makes his choice. God worked through that process somehow. Interesting aside, if you wonder how I became pastor of First Baptist Dallas, the committee had it down to two people. They put a name on. No. Some of you think that's what happened. It's very interesting. This is the last time in the Bible you ever see the casting of lots in the church. Because as soon as the Holy Spirit came to indwell and guide them, they didn't need to resort to this. But that's how they came up with Matthias. And now that they had their 12 apostles, they were ready to wait for the supernatural coming of the Holy Spirit of God in Acts 2. As we close today, I want to just share with you three practical applications from this passage that speak to each one of us here today. A truth about our life, about our responsibility, and our hope. First of all, the truth about our life. This passage reminds us that God is sovereign over our circumstances, our choices, and even our mistakes. Isn't that a comforting thought? He is really sovereign over all. Was the selection of Judas a mistake? Well, you could make that argument. I mean, after all, look at what he did, but it was all part of God's plan. You can look at your own mistakes. Are they something God willed? Well, probably not. But God is able to use your worst mistakes for his ultimate purpose. When I think about that, I think about Moses in the Old Testament. Did God desire for Moses to kill that Egyptian soldier out of anger and bury him in the sand? No, that wasn't something God desired. But isn't it interesting that God used that, and the 40 years Moses spent hiding in the wilderness as a result of that, he used that to train Moses to preparing for his greatest life's work, the leading of the Exodus when he was 80 years of age. He used Moses' mistake for good. Or think about the Apostle Paul before he was converted. He was a persecutor of Christians. He tortured Christians, had them put in prison, had them executed. Is that something God desired? No, but God used it. Paul said in 1 Timothy 1, I was a blasphemer, persecutor, and violent aggressor, and yet I found mercy that I might be a testimony to the world of God's ability to save those who trust in him. God used his mistake for his good and God's glory, and God can do the same for you. Doesn't matter what you've done in the past. God is not only able to forgive you, but he's able to cause all things, including your mistakes, to work together for good. There's a second truth here that I find, and that's about our responsibility. Our primary mission is to spread the gospel. Now, just think about this. Some people have a hard time with that, but just think about this. When Jesus was on the Mount of Olives, he could have taken all of his followers with him into heaven, couldn't he? But he didn't do that. He left them here. The moment you trusted in Christ as Savior, God could rapture you into heaven, where you'd have a much better relationship with God. But he's left you here for a reason. Why has God left us here for these few years we have? This passage tells us, for you shall be my what? Witnesses. Do you realize that if you're a Christian, your primary title is not mother, father, husband, wife, pastor, deacon? Your primary title is your job assignment, witness. We are to be a witness for Christ. That ought to be our thinking every morning when we wake up and when we go to bed at night. How can I win more people to faith in Christ? That's our mission. And then a word about our hope. That is, a promise delayed is not a promise denied. Jesus told his disciples to wait for the coming of the Holy Spirit. 10 days later, the Holy Spirit came just as he promised. But Jesus made another promise to his disciples and to each of us. He said, let not your heart be troubled, neither let it be afraid. You believe in God, believe in me. For I go to prepare a place for you. And if I go and prepare a place for you, I will come again to take you unto myself, that where I am, there you may be also. For 2,000 years, we've been waiting for that promise, for that promise of his coming. Remember, with God, a promise delayed is not a promise denied. One day, Jesus Christ is coming back again. The same Jesus who was taken up shall return in the very same way. And in this broken world that we all have to live in right now, the promised return of Christ is not only our best hope, it's our only hope. Even so, come quickly, Lord Jesus, come quickly. Let's bow together in a word of prayer. I'm asking that nobody leave right now and disturb what God is doing in the hearts of people who need to come to know Christ as Savior. I don't think it's an accident you're here today or you've tuned in to this broadcast. Let me ask you the all-important question. When you meet God, either it's through his coming or you're going to be with him in death, we're all going to meet God one day. The Bible says it's appointed unto every one of us once to die and then the judgment. When you meet God, are you absolutely sure he's going to welcome you into heaven? There's only one way to be sure, and that's by knowing that your sins have been forgiven. And there's only one way to experience that forgiveness of sins. We can't earn it. We don't deserve it. It's by receiving God's gift of forgiveness. That's why Christ came, to carry our sin far away. And today, if you would like to know that you've been forgiven by God of your sins, if you're ready to receive the gift of eternal life, I want to invite you, wherever you are in this worship center, pray this prayer with me to God, knowing that he's listening to you. Dear God, thank you for loving me. I know that I have failed you in so many ways, and I'm truly sorry for the sins in my life. But I believe what I've heard today, that you love me so much, you sent your son Jesus to die on the cross for me, to take the punishment I deserve to take for my sins. And right now, I'm trusting in what Jesus did for me, not in my good works, but in what Jesus did for me to save me from my sins. Thank you for forgiving me and help me to live the rest of my life for you. In Jesus' name, amen.
1: 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Leave us your contact info and someone will be sure to get back with you soon. 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

0: Hey, thanks for hanging out today. We're Karen and Jeremy, KCBI.
1: If you leave something in your car during this heat, it is more than likely going to melt. Mm-hmm. I remember, Jeremy, you talked about when you were a kid, you had a Stretch Armstrong toy.
0: He melted in the car. I was so sad about that.
1: Well, there is another very popular toy right now, and it's actually doing something worse than melting. It is apparently exploding. And these are squishy toys. They're kind of similar, I think, to the Stretch Armstrong, except they're more like a silicone gel that's on the inside. And one mom said, like, my daughter left her toy in the car. She picked it up the next day, and it exploded because of the heat all over her. So that gel liquefied.
0: Yeah.
1: And then she got burns on her arms.
0: Yikes.
1: Because of it. And they said some kids have had up to, like, second-degree burns. So whatever you do, if your kids or grandkids have those toys, do not leave them in the car.
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1: My daughter was in a very bad car accident. Her life was spared. And I know that was just God. But as a single person, I never feel alone because God ministers to me through the music and the teachings. 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

0: KCBI, we're Karen and Jeremy, your married morning team.
1: Are there such things as good mistakes? I think there might be. This guy named Marcus is an Amazon delivery driver.
0: Mm-hmm.
1: And he was delivering a package to this guy named Steve. Steve was out in his driveway when Marcus pulled up. So Marcus hops off the truck, hands Steve the package. And all of a sudden, Steve threw up both arms, holding the package, gets this big smile on his face. And so Marcus just takes a few steps forward and gives him a big hug.
0: Uh-huh.
1: Because he's like, oh, man, my man. He's out here giving free hugs, you know. Steve then says to Marcus, don't you need a picture of the delivery of this package? He's like, no, man, I'm good. So Marcus thought Steve was throwing his arms out to give him a big bro hug. And Steve thought, he needs a picture of this. I'm going to ham it up. And it turned out to be just this sweet, heartwarming moment.

0: TCBI.
1: You can see the love of God all throughout the Bible, but it's so evident in John 3:16. For God so loved the world that he gave his only Son. Whoever believes in him should not perish, but have eternal life.

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1: Watching a lot of news can really cause you some fear. Last night I was watching the news and they were talking about this parasite that is making people sick.
2: Mm-hmm.
1: And the news anchor was interviewing a doctor and he asked him, he said, "How bad should we be worried?" And I was thinking,

0: how bad should we be worried? Like, I don't even like that question. You know, it kind of felt a little bit like a scare tactic. But really, I do this to myself all the time. I find a bump on my skin or I have a pain in my body and I instantly go to the internet and I'm like, how bad should I be worried? FYI, the internet will tell you you should always be really concerned. But really, I kind of realize like I'm asking not only the wrong question, I'm also asking the wrong source, because not once have I ever gone to God and has he ever said, oh, yeah, I'm really worried about this.
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1: Philippians 4:19 says, "My God shall supply all your need according to his riches in glory by Christ Jesus." And it can be easy to think, well, that just means the basic stuff. But even if you need a miracle, he can supply it. Oh.

0: Great to share the day with you. 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
1: Do you answer the door when somebody comes to your house that you don't know?
0: Never.
1: Okay, so I just found out that if somebody comes to your door and you don't know them, there are three questions that people who are burglars will typically use, or three phrases. They'll ask, like, is somebody there that you don't know? Like, is Michael there? Or they'll say, I've lost my dog. Mm-hmm. Or I'm with a moving company and I think I might be at the wrong address.
0: Well, we had somebody do that to us last week.
1: Yes.
0: They came to the door and said, hey, my cat got out.
1: I think that actually was a neighbor, though.
0: That was legitimate?
1: I think so.
0: Well, how am I supposed to tell the difference?
1: I don't know.
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1: It can be hard to tell the regular ant mounds from the fire ant mounds. Yesterday, I pointed out one to Jeremy, and he said, that's not a fire ant mound. So he drug his foot through it.
0: Mm-hmm. It was a fire ant mound.

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1: I've been listening now for probably about 3 years. I listen to you guys every single morning on my way to work. It's so inspiring to hear good Christian music and good Christian conversation over the airwaves. I pray that you all continue to be blessed in every area of your life.

0: KCBI, the Bible says he who finds a wife finds a good thing. We're Karen and Jeremy, your married morning team. And today we're talking about what marriage advice has helped you, or now that you've been married for a minute, what advice might you give?
1: Producer Claire, how long have you and your husband Michael been married? 4 years?
2: Yes. Yeah, 4 years this summer.
1: And what would you say is the best piece of marriage advice you guys were given?
2: One of the ones we've really tried to bring in to our weekly routine is eating dinner together. That was something that someone recommended. You know, they're like, you don't get a ton of meals during the week, so really try and make dinner time conversation time and reconnection time. And so whether we're cooking or we just go get some fast food, we try and eat it together.
1: That's nice. I think one of the things Jeremy and I heard in our marriage counseling before we got married was, it's not wrong, it's just different.
0: That was good advice.
1: Yeah, and that's basically,
0: you don't know how different I have been throughout our marriage.
1: Your spouse may do something differently than the way that you would do it, but it doesn't make it wrong. It's just a different way of doing things.
0: Yeah, that's been a big help.

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1: Summer is a big time for weddings, and it got us thinking about some of the best pieces of marriage advice that was given to us when we got married. And we want to know, what is that for you?
2: When we got married, I had everybody come in and write us on a little note marriage advice. And a good friend wrote, "Always tell each other, you are right, dear." And my husband shortened that to an acronym, YARD. And we would say, "You get a yard for that." And if he did something, you know, pretty wonderful, he'd say, "Do I get a yard for that?" And it ended up being a really cute way that we would laugh, because it gave you a chance to tell each other something really positive.
1: That's cute. I like that a lot. I'm going to remember that. Yard. I'm just going to say that to Jeremy. Yard.
0: And then I'll go out and mow. I'm not sure if that's going to confuse me or not.
2: You are right, dear.
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1: You can have a lot of different titles in your life, and you can lose a lot of different titles. But one thing you will always be, Galatians 3:26 says, in Jesus, you are a child of God.

0: Hey, we're your married morning team, Karen and Jeremy. Welcome into KCBI.
1: It's when you lose everything that you realize what are the most important things in life. There's a Texas family. They were on vacation when they got a call. And just imagine this. You're on vacation somewhere beautiful, enjoying time with your family, and you get a call that your house caught on fire. And this is what happened to this family. And Amy, who is the mom, said when they got back, you know, they're kind of just searching through. Almost everything is destroyed. It is just rubble. But she said three things survived. Her son's Bible, which she said had a little bit of smoke damage, but other than that, it was okay. And so did her Bible and her husband's Bible.
0: Wow.
1: Yeah, she said, you know what? The important things stayed and the material things are gone, and it is just proof to me that God exists.
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1: You may be struggling with some health issues right now, and those can be some of the most stressful things to deal with. 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

0: If you're new, welcome. 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
1: Is there anything that you are extra about? Maybe something you go overboard when it comes to this thing. I can own this one thing, and I think I surprised Karen with it last night.
0: Mm-hmm.
1: It's auto repair. And here's what I mean. What I'll do is I'll put a squiggly marker mark on the part that's going to get replaced so that I know when I go pick it up, if I see that squiggly mark, they didn't actually fix the part they were supposed to fix.
0: Okay, here's two things about that. It is actually very smart. Give you that. However, it really shows a lack of trust that people do what they say they're going to do.

0: CBI.
1: If you've been feeling this strange distance with God, I can relate. I've been there and I know what you mean. 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
1: If you're woken up at, say, 2:30 in the morning because security cameras notice there is someone walking up to your house, you might have a little bit of like a panic moment of who is this and what are they doing? That is how Claudia felt the other night when her security cameras woke her up. She said at first, you know, I'm just thinking, who is this guy? But then she said he starts walking towards the rear of the house with purpose. Like he knows exactly where he's going. So she's watching him on the camera. And then suddenly she sees her 12-year-old son's head pop out of a window. This guy had been carrying a bag and the guy hands the bag to her son and then walks away. And she realized he just got a DoorDash delivery.
0: I knew that's what was going on. I knew it.
1: She said, I was stunned, but I also wanted to laugh. And so she decided, okay, tomorrow morning at breakfast, I am going to let him know he has been busted. I know what he did, but I also had so many questions, just like, what did you get and how did you pay? And he said, well, you know, sometimes you just need that Big Mac fix.
2: I love that I can find truth. I love it when the teachers can break down the word and make it easy to understand.
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1: I've been listening to you guys for many, many years. My son is in prison, and it's just something that I just need every single morning, every single afternoon on the way home. I just need to hear the encouragement that I receive through your radio stations. I love you guys. I feel like I know you personally because I listen to you so often. Thank you for all you do.

0: Hillsong on KCBI. I'm Donna Cruz. My mom said this too, and I believed it with all my heart. As a kid, we grew up in San Antonio, and so it was pretty common to head out to Canyon Lake for the day. We'd even have a picnic there, but we weren't allowed to go into the lake and go swimming after the picnic unless we waited, and you've heard this before, a full 30 minutes, because surely something awful would happen. But the good news is the experts from the Mayo Clinic and the American Red Cross say there is absolutely nothing wrong with going swimming, even right after a meal. This all got started because people had the idea that if you just ate, then your body's going to direct all your blood to your stomach to help you digest your food, and there won't be enough getting to your muscles to help you swim. The experts say, yeah, there's plenty of blood in your body to go around. So throw caution to the wind, eat that sandwich, and jump right in the lake.
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1: Hey, KCBI has been such a blessing to me. 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
1: How many times can you hear the same lie before you start to believe it?

Tomorrow morning, you can get the whole week started with lots of encouragement and lots of fun, too. 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

0: Encouraging music and words of hope on KCBI. Hi, I'm Donna Cruz. Maybe you're in one of the many families really going through a challenging time right now. I was thinking about this as my friend Shelley posted on Facebook. It's not my imagination. So many families are going through so much. Our family's been there too. A couple of years ago, we went through a season of great loss. And I think a lot of times when we're going through something like that, we just kind of get this tunnel vision about our own mess that we're in. And that's why it's so important that we intentionally stay mindful that we have family and we have neighbors that are going through struggles too. I found myself really leaning into the word faith and what it really means, because it can bring us back into that place of hope. Hebrews 11:1 says, "Now faith is the confidence of what we hope for and the assurance about what we don't see." We may not be able to peek into the other side of our situation and fully realize how God is going to work it out, but we can have faith that gives us the confidence that He is going to work it out. And just having that confidence can be exactly what we need to hold on to hope.
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1: Hi, this is Vanessa from Midlothian. 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

0: Tasha Layton on KCBI. I'm Donna Cruz. Okay, even though it's half of the country away, what happens in California usually doesn't stay there. It kind of trickles our way eventually. But now food labels in California can't use the sell-by dates anymore. They cannot have that phrase on the food. Instead, it has to say best if used by. Now, I'm sure these were the same people who created things like the label that goes on the blow dryer that says, don't use this while you're sleeping. And the reason for the big change is because one phrase is all about quality. The other one is all about safety. And the goal is to make these labels less confusing because apparently most of us throw away perfectly good food just because of that date on the package. The FDA says about 20% of the food we end up throwing away in our country is because we're confused about those labels. So I guess this should clear it all up. And suddenly we'll all, I guess, keep our food longer and have less expired food at the same time. But come on, it's a character builder. When you find that thing in the pantry or the fridge that's not only well past its prime, but looks like somebody's science experiment from 10 years ago. You know what I'm talking about.
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1: 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Also, last year, I spent 8 months very ill, almost didn't make it. And going back and forth to all those doctor's appointments, medical procedures, my only solace a lot of the times was hearing your radio station and God moving in your words, the songs,

0: And I think the expiration date on it was 1986.
1: I'm totally the same way.
0: But this is what I came to figure out with my parents. I ended up having to go over there regularly and just pull the trash can up to the refrigerator and the freezer and just start dumping, because they would keep their leftovers, because you know how you're supposed to keep them maybe 3 days, and if they don't get eaten, throw them away. Well, these things, you know, had stuff growing in them. They had taken on a life of their own. Every time I'd go over there, it's like they would just use the to-go container to put the food in the refrigerator, only to dump it back out and clean it out when it was really gross.
1: My great-grandmother's the exact same way. If I go visit her, everything goes. Everything. I can't stand it.
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1: Your sermons, they've been seeds in our souls and in our lives. 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And I thank you. 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

0: We the Kingdom on KCBI. Hi, I'm Donna Cruz. So weird. Here we are mid-July knocking at the door and people are already talking about back to school. And of course, there are some kids that are excited, but for others, maybe even their parents, it feels like this really big, you know, new chapter, maybe a new school, a freshman year, college, maybe the first time dropping off a child somewhere new. And this has been a part of my life, and maybe it is for you too. That's when our minds can start writing stories that haven't even happened yet. Fear has a way of making us believe the worst is probably what's coming, whether it is a new school year or an upcoming doctor's appointment, stuff you're worried about with finances or just wondering what the next few months is going to look like. Here's a reminder for all of that. What God said, do not fear, for I am with you. Those what ifs can get pretty loud in our head, but here's what we can do to counteract that. And it works. This is why I love reminding people about journaling, because you can look back a couple of years or a couple of weeks and see what God has already brought you through. These things that you never thought you were going to get to the other side of. The enemy would love to have fear keep our eyes on everything that can go wrong, but faith can keep our eyes on the God who is bigger than all of it. And it's a big step for people like us who like to have the worst case scenarios in our back pocket all the time. But when things feel a little bit uncertain, just take the next step and trust that God is in all of those parts that we haven't even seen yet. He's got a plan to take us all the way through it.
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1: I spent about 25 years of my life being a drug addict. Recently got incarcerated last year, and for over a year now I've been sober and gave my life to God. Life's good. I'm small every day. Just want to give all the praise to God and thank y'all for all his music that gets me through every day.

0: Yeah, it's one reminder after another all weekend long. Casting Crowns now on KCBI. Here's Praise You in the Storm.
1: I was sure by now.

Diving into God's Truth with Dr. David Jeremiah. That happens tomorrow night at 7 during Turning Point on KCBI. 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

0: Chris Tomlin on KCBI. Hi, I'm Donna Cruz. 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
1: Good morning to you, and thanks so much for joining us for the Sunday morning worship service of First Baptist Church of Dallas, located here in downtown Dallas. We're grateful to have you with us for the wonderful music of our First Dallas Choir and Orchestra. And our pastor, Dr. Robert Jeffress, will share a special encore message for us today from his sermon series titled Unstoppable Power, a study of the Book of Acts. I love watching relay races because they are so fast with that handoff of the baton from one runner to the next. But that transition is critical. If it goes well, they have a chance of winning. But if it goes wrong and they fail when it comes to the passing of the baton, they are disqualified. In our text today, Dr. Jeffress is going to explain about this transition between Jesus' ascension and the marching orders of the apostles and those with them. This is a critical juncture that can't go wrong for the gospel to succeed. That's coming up just a little later in the service. But right now, we invite you to join us in the worship celebration that's just getting underway of the Sunday morning service from the campus of First Baptist Dallas.
2: Good morning, everyone. Welcome to worship. We're so glad you're here. Let's stand together. Psalm 100 says, to make a joyful noise to the Lord, all the earth. Serve the Lord with gladness. Come into His presence with singing and know that the Lord, He is God. It's He who made us and we're His.

praise the Lord. For he's good, and his steadfast love endures forever, and his faithfulness to all generations. Let's sing this.

0: Yes, Lord. What an opportunity to worship our holy God. You can be seated. Well, it's been an amazing summer already, and we're just halfway through. So many great things going on, from mission trips to camps, and we've got Vacation Bible School right around the corner. You're going to hear more about that and several other things on our announcements. So let's give our attention to the screen.
1: Good morning. Here are a few of our upcoming events. 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
2: Our pastor continues this sermon series, Unstoppable Power. And it's based on the book of Acts. And so our reading this morning is from Acts 1. We'll be reading verses 6 through 9 and reading from the New American Standard Bible. We invite you to stand. We do that to honor the reading of God's word. As we read together Acts chapter 1, beginning with verse 6 and ending with verse 9. And so when they had come together, they were asking him, saying, Lord, is it at this time you are restoring the kingdom to Israel? He said to them, it is not for you to know times or epochs, which the Father has fixed by his own authority. But you shall receive power when the Holy Spirit has come upon you, and you shall be my witnesses, both in Jerusalem and in all Judea and Samaria, and even to the remotest part of the earth. And after he had said these things, he was lifted up while they were looking on, and a cloud received him out of their sight. May God richly bless the reading of his word. Keep standing now as we continue our worship.
0: Psalm 40 says, blessed is the one who

0: worthy God. Amen. Amen. God be praised. You can be seated as Guy Schaefer comes to lead us.
1: As we get ready to hear God's word today, I'm going to ask our ushers, if you would, to come forward. And as we continue in an attitude of worship today, I'm going to ask you all over the worship center to kneel with us. And we're going to pray for our offering today. Father, thank you for your goodness to us. Every good and perfect gift comes from your hand. And today we pause to acknowledge that every blessing we enjoy has come from you. I pray that we would never become so accustomed to your blessings that we fail to thank you for them. And as we gather these tithes and these offerings, we do so with grateful hearts, because everything we have belongs to you. Lord, I pray that we would not only use these gifts, but I pray that you would use us. As we go through this week, help us to see people that you place in our paths. Give us courage to share our testimony, the wisdom to speak truth and love, and to help us never miss an opportunity that your Spirit gives us to tell someone about Jesus. Thank you for the privilege of gathering freely to worship you and to proclaim the gospel. Keep us faithful while you've given us that freedom, and help us at every opportunity you've entrusted to us to point others to Christ. Lord, here in a few moments, we're going to open your word together. I pray that you would do only what you can do, that you would encourage those who are weary, convict those who are wandering, strengthen those who are walking with you, and draw those who do not yet know who Jesus is to yourself, that your word would be in our ears, and that we would hear what you want to say to us today. And when we leave this place today, help us to represent Christ well in our homes, at the restaurants, in our workplaces, in our conversations, in every opportunity you give us to tell someone about the hope we have in Jesus. And we pray this in the strong name of Jesus. Amen.
2: In a moment, our pastor, Dr. Robert Jeffress, will share an encore message called The Promise from his series titled Unstoppable Power, a study of the book of Acts, giving us the two reasons why the ascension of Christ is so important, and then close with three very practical applications from our text. That's just ahead. But right now, let's return to the service of First Baptist Dallas and our amazing First Dallas Choir and Orchestra.

We want to welcome the multitudes of you who are watching us on our first Dallas iCampus from all 195 countries around the world, and also the millions of you watching or listening through Pathway to Victory. One day when Theodore Roosevelt was president, he was in a very critical meeting in his office in the newly constructed West Wing. There was a knock at the door. The door opened and a little boy stuck his head in and said to the president, "It's after 4 o'clock. Roosevelt looked at his watch and said, "By Jove, it is." And he stood up and excused himself from the important meeting, explaining to those present that he had made a promise to his boy to play with him in the backyard. He said to those men, "It's a difficult thing for a boy to wait. That's why I never keep my boys waiting." Well, waiting is not only difficult for boys, it's difficult for all of us, isn't it? Especially when we're waiting on a promise from our Heavenly Father. 2,000 years ago, Jesus told us that he's coming back to this earth one day to right every wrong, to establish his kingdom, to reward the righteous, to punish the unrighteous. He made that promise 2,000 years ago. He said, "Behold, I am coming quickly." And yet, he hasn't come yet. And we wait and we wait and we wait. With a global pandemic we've been dealing with for 18 months, with all of the global, racial, political unrest and division in our country, it's hard to wait. But don't forget this. With God, a promise delayed is not a promise denied. Jesus is coming back on that glorious day. That is a promise that has been made and will be kept by God himself. And today, in our study of Acts, we're going to look at that promise that is yet to be fulfilled, and we're going to look at another promise that has already been fulfilled and what it means for you and me today. If you have your Bibles, turn to Acts chapter 1. Last time, we began our study of Acts with an overview of Acts, and we saw that really Acts is the second volume in a two-volume set by Dr. Luke, a physician who traveled with the Apostle Paul. And remember, the first volume is the Gospel of Luke, in which Luke talked about the Lord Jesus Christ and all that he began to do and teach. That's outlined in verses 1 and 2. And the Gospel of Luke ends with the ascension of Jesus into the air. Now, when we come to Acts chapter 1, that's where the story begins, with the events leading up to the ascension of the Lord Jesus Christ and the work of the church. The book of Luke is a book that has as its central theme the founder of our faith, Jesus Christ. His work on earth was finished, and he ascended into heaven. What was his work? To die for our sins. When Jesus hung on the cross, he said, "It is finished." Tetelestai, paid in full. There's nothing you can do to add to what Christ has done for you. That's the Gospel of Luke, the founder of our faith. His work is finished. But Acts is about the founding of the church. We're to carry that message to everyone we can. And our work is continuing. And that's what we're looking at in Acts. Now, look at verse 3 of Acts 1. "To these," that is the disciples, "Jesus also presented himself alive after his suffering by many convincing proofs, appearing to the disciples over a period of 40 days and speaking of things concerning the kingdom of God." After the resurrection, Luke tells us that Jesus was alive for 40 days on earth. He spent that time with his disciples. By the way, if you ever wonder what your existence is going to be like in heaven, what your new body is going to be like in heaven, just look at Jesus. His body, his resurrection body, was the prototype, Colossians says, of the bodies we're going to receive. Jesus was recognizable in his new body. His disciples recognized him. He interacted. And the best part, he got hungry and actually ate in his new body, which means, yes, there will be food in the heaven and on the new earth. So he spent time with his disciples doing what? He taught them things concerning the kingdom of God.
This was a crash program for Jesus to teach everything these disciples needed to know to go spread the message. And so he taught them things concerning the kingdom of God. What is the kingdom of God? Well, think about it. A king's kingdom refers to that piece of real estate that the king rules over. It's where what the king wants done gets done. A king's kingdom. The Queen of England, she has authority in England. She's the Queen of England. But just say she sent a note to Dallas County saying, I hereby decree that all residents of Dallas County are to observe high tea every day at 3 p.m. How would you respond to that decree? You'd probably tell the Queen of England to go hang it on her beak. She has no authority over Dallas County. Her authority stops and ends in England. Well, when we talk about God's kingdom, where does God have authority? What is his realm of authority? Now, in a theological sense, it's the whole universe, isn't it? He's sovereign over all. But in a practical sense, there's one small corner of the universe where God's rule is not yet complete. There's one small corner of the universe where there is a rebellion going against the king of the universe, and that place is called planet Earth. For God's own reasons, he's allowed this rebellion to continue, but it won't continue forever. One day, Jesus Christ is returning to rule over this earth. And the perfect justice so many people crave today, they talk about the need for justice. God loves justice, and he's going to establish his justice one day when he returns. That's what the kingdom of God is about. It's where God rules. Jesus said in Matthew 13, I want to teach you about the mystery of the kingdom of God. And what is the mystery? The mystery is, while God's literal kingdom on earth has been delayed, not denied, but delayed, God is ruling in the hearts of individuals right now who choose to follow him. Right now, you can be a part of the kingdom of God by trusting in Christ and submitting to God's will in every area of your life. You and I face this choice every day, whether we're going to submit to the king or not. Whether it's going to be his will or our will. If we follow his will, his commands, we experience great blessings. You don't have to wait till you die to experience the blessing of God. By submitting yourself to his rule in your life, you experience the benefits of the kingdom. When you disobey him, you experience the consequences of rebellion against the king. The kingdom of God has gone underground. It's in the hearts of individual believers, but one day he is coming. Now look at verse 4, gathering them together, Jesus commanded them not to leave Jerusalem, but to wait for what the Father had promised, which you heard of from me, Jesus said. What is that promise they were to wait for? For John baptized with water, but you will be baptized with the Holy Spirit not many days from now. He said, wait in Jerusalem, I've got a great promise that's about to be fulfilled, the baptism with the Holy Spirit. But let me just say this about baptism. John baptized with water. Baptism was not a solely Christian practice in the days of John. Pagan religions would baptize people in water. It was a way of showing that you were totally immersed in the religious teaching of some religion. If you were a Gentile and wanted to become a Jew, you would be baptized into Judaism. It meant a total immersion. John's baptism was not Christian baptism. It was a baptism with John's message of repent. It was a baptism about repentance. Today, we get baptized to show what has happened to us as Christians. The Bible says the moment you trust in Christ as Savior, you are baptized with the Holy Spirit of God. At this point, it was still future. They had to wait for the baptism. It came on the day of Pentecost. And since the day of Pentecost, every Christian, the moment he trusts in Christ, is baptized with the Holy Spirit of God. You don't have to pray for the baptism with the Spirit. You don't work for it. You don't ask for it. You can't baptize yourself with the Spirit. It is something Christ does for you. He immerses you with his Spirit and joins you together with the body of Christ. Now, water baptism is a symbol of being baptized with the Spirit.
We get baptized with water to show we are identifying as a Christian. Interesting fact, from this point on in the book of Acts, there is not one example anywhere of a follower of Christ who was not immersed in water, water baptized. No such thing as a Christian who has not been baptized. That is the command for every true follower of Jesus Christ. Jesus said, "Wait, and you will be baptized with the Holy Spirit." Now, look at verse 6. They were going to anticipate that promise to be fulfilled. So when they had come together for the last time, they were asking Jesus, saying, "Lord, is it at this time you're restoring the kingdom to Israel?" In spite of all this teaching from Jesus, they still didn't get it. Here is Jesus about to ascend into heaven, and they said, Lord, have you not forgotten something? You promised you're going to restore the kingdom. You're going to get rid of this Roman rule that we've been suffering under. Is it at this time you're going to restore the kingdom to Israel?" Now, had the disciples been completely in error about a literal kingdom, this would have been a good time for Jesus to correct their thinking. I hear today from some people, amillennialist others, "Oh, there's never been a promise of a literal kingdom on earth. It's a spiritual kingdom alone." Well, if that was the case, this is where Jesus could have said, "Boys, you've gotten it wrong for 3 years. There is no literal kingdom coming." But he doesn't do that, does he? Instead, how does he answer their question about, is it time to restore the kingdom? Look at verse 7. He said, "It is not for you to know the times or the epochs which the Father has fixed by his own authority." What he's saying is, there is going to be a kingdom, but you're not going to know when it's coming. You don't know when I'm going to return again. Remember, you're not on the planning committee, you're on the invitation committee. Leave the planning to me, my Father. We will tell you when the kingdom is coming. You know, we know this intellectually, but still people violate this principle all the time. One way you can know you're listening to a false preacher or teacher is if they try to set a date for the end times. Anybody who does that is a false teacher. Remember back in 1988, a former NASA engineer named Edgar Weisentant wrote a book called 88 Reasons the Rapture Will Occur in 1988. It sold 4.5 million copies. In fact, he was so confident of his prediction, he said, quote, "Only if the Bible is in error am I wrong." Well, we all know the rapture didn't come in 1988, did it? If not, we're all in big trouble right here today. No, it didn't come in 1988. So he wrote a follow-up book in 1989 called The Final Shout, Rapture Report 1989, predicting the rapture was going to happen in 1989. Didn't happen then. So he went back to the drawing board, got out his slide rule, and admitted he had been in error in his calculation. He was off by 6 years. So he wrote a third book. I'm not making this up. I love the title of this book, 23 Reasons Why a Pre-Tribulation Rapture Looks Like It Will Occur in 1993. Hedging his bet a little bit there. Jesus said in Matthew 24:36, "No man knows the day or the hour." It's not for us to know the time, but notice what Jesus said. It is important for you to know. He said in verse 8, "But here's what you need to know. You will receive power when the Holy Spirit has come upon you, and you shall be my witnesses, both in Jerusalem and in Judea and Samaria, and even to the uttermost parts of the earth." When the Holy Spirit comes in just a few days, he's empowering you not so you can go around feeling spiritual goosebumps. That's not why the Holy Spirit is here. It's not to make you feel good, warm and fuzzy every time you worship. No, it's to equip you, empower you for your one assignment, to go into the world and be my witnesses. That word witnesses, martyres in Greek, literally means martyr. We get our word martyr from it. You're going to give your very life to do the one thing I've asked you to do. And notice where they were going to be witnesses, in Jerusalem, then in Judea and Samaria, and then to the uttermost parts of the earth. That's the outline of the whole book of Acts.
the gospel preached in Jerusalem. Then because of persecution, they got moved out to Judea and Samaria. And then because of more persecution, they went out into the uttermost parts of the earth. And that's our assignment today, to take the gospel everywhere. That's what they needed to understand. It's not for you to know the timing. It's for you to understand the command. Now, we're about to see one of the greatest miracles of all time that you hear very little talked about, and that is Jesus' ascension into heaven. Look at verse 9. After he had said these things, he was lifted up while they were looking on, and a cloud received him out of their sight. If you've been to the Mount of Olives, like many of us have, you know what a sight it is to stand there and realize you're exactly where Jesus was and to think about what it must have been like for those disciples to see him slowly lifting up off the ground and going higher and higher and higher and higher until they watched him disappear into a cloud. You know, when I read that, I think about what it used to be like to get on an airplane. Years ago, when I was young and growing up, many of you have had this experience. Remember what a big deal it was for people to fly on an airplane? And if you had friends or family members who were going to take a trip on an airplane, you went with them to the airport. You'd drive out here to Love Field. You'd go with them down to the gate and you'd say goodbye to them and they would walk through the gate and go up those stairs onto the airplane. Then you would go to the observation deck at Love Field and you'd stand on that observation deck, watch the plane taxi out, take off into the sky, and you'd watch your loved one go by and wave at them. I mean, that's what it was like. I think that's what these disciples experienced. They stayed there and they watched and they watched until Jesus disappeared into the clouds. The ascension of Jesus. Why was the ascension important? Let me just mention two reasons on your outline. First of all, Jesus' ascension was necessary so that he might return to the Father. In John 16, 28, he said, I am leaving the world again and going to the Father. Jesus' rightful place is at the right hand of his Father. You know what he's doing right now in heaven? Why it's important for him to be at the right hand of the Father? For your benefit, for mine. Hebrews 7, 25 says, he lives right now to make intercession for us. He is our advocate, 1 John 1 says, our lawyer in heaven. You say, well, why do we need a lawyer in heaven? Because we have an accuser named Satan. And the Bible says he is before

is our advocate, the Bible says. But secondly, Jesus' ascension was necessary for the coming of the Spirit. John 16:7 says, I tell you the truth, it is to your advantage that I go away. For if I do not go away, the Helper will not come to you. We have something the disciples had not had up to this point, and that is the full power of the Holy Spirit living in us. That's why the ascension was important. Now look at verse 10. Here they are, get the picture, gazing in the sky, can't believe what they saw. It says in verse 10, as they were gazing intently into the sky, behold, two men in white clothing stood beside them, angels. And they said, men of Galilee, why do you stand looking into the sky? That was a gentle rebuke. It was kind of like John Wayne saying in the Cowboys, what are you doing? We're burning daylight. Remember that phrase? We are burning daylight. You're burning daylight. You're wasting time. It's time to get back to what the Lord told you to do. You don't have much time to complete the assignment. But beyond the gentle rebuke, there is a promise. These angels said, this Jesus who has been taken up from you into heaven will come in just the same way. Underline that. In just the same way as you have watched him go into heaven. You know what that tells me? When Jesus comes back, he's coming back exactly the same way he left. Visibly, everybody's going to see it. And more importantly, it's literally. He's coming back literally. Think about it. A literal Jesus in a literal body ascended from a literal Mount of Olives into a literal heaven. Heaven's not some state of mind any more than the Mount of Olives is a state of mind. They are both geographical realities. And that same literal Jesus who is in a literal heaven is descending back to a literal earth forever and ever and ever. Zechariah 14:4, written 700 years before the birth of Christ, prophesied that in that day the Messiah's feet will stand on the Mount of Olives, which is in front of Jerusalem on the east, and the Mount of Olives will be split in its middle from east to west. When he comes back again, it's going to be such a cataclysmic event, the whole mountain is going to be split in two. That's the literal coming of Jesus. Now, that's the promise that is temporarily delayed. But here's the other promise that would be fulfilled in just a few days, the promise of the coming of the Spirit. Notice how the disciples waited for the promise. Look at verses 12 to 14. After the ascension, they returned to Jerusalem from the mount called Olivet, which is near Jerusalem. And when they had entered the city, verse 13, they went up to the upper room where they were staying. We don't know where this upper room is. We think we have an idea. It was a room big enough to accommodate 120 people. It may have been the place where Jesus had the Last Supper with his disciples before he was betrayed. There's a listing of who met in that upper room. You see the disciples, 11 of the 12. Remember, Judas had defected. Verse 14, these all were with one mind, continually devoting themselves to prayer, along with the women, and Mary, the mother of Jesus, was with his brothers. I have to mention this because this is the last time Mary is mentioned in the Bible. But she was with the disciples, worshiping and praying. I have to say, it's interesting that Mary was with them, but there was no indication that the disciples were worshiping Mary. They were not praying to Mary. Mary was a follower of Jesus Christ, just like we are. They honored Mary, but they didn't pray to Mary. Look at the disciples now, what they did next. Verse 15 and 16, they were praying, they were waiting, but they were also working. There was some unfinished business they had to take care of before the baptism with the Holy Spirit in the beginning of the church. They had a leadership position to fill. They had lost a disciple, Judas, who had killed himself after his betrayal. Look at verse 15. At this time, Peter stood up in the midst of the brethren and said, brethren, the scripture had to be fulfilled, which the Holy Spirit foretold by the mouth of David concerning Judas, who became a guide to those who arrested Jesus. You know, probably the followers of Christ were a little bummed out about Judas. One of their own had defected. One of their own had betrayed Christ. And that was hard for them to understand. Do you know people who have left Christianity?

0: Christianity, people who maybe grew up in a church, made what appeared to be a sincere profession of faith, were baptized, followed Christ faithfully, and then for whatever reason gave up their faith and said, I don't believe it any longer. How do you explain that? It's very simple. Not easy to accept, but it's what the Bible says. 1 John 2:19, talking about those who defected, says, they went out from us because they were not of us. For had they been of us, they would have continued with us. People who defect from faith, it's not that they lose their salvation. Their defection proves they were never saved to begin with. We talk about the perseverance of the saints. That's what John is saying. The way you can tell a true follower of Christ is he perseveres until the end. He continues until the end. If he doesn't continue to the end, he hasn't lost his salvation. It simply means he hasn't received it. And that was true with the case of Judas as well. Peter said, don't be disheartened. This was all according to Scripture. For in the Old Testament, and he quotes from two Psalms, Psalm 69:25 and Psalm 109:8, that prophesied that there would be a follower of Christ who defected and betrayed the Messiah. In fact, in Zechariah 11, verses 12 and 13, written 700 years before Christ, it prophesied that this traitor would sell the Messiah out for 30 pieces of silver. That was prophesied 700 years before it happened. So Peter said, we need to fill his position. By the way, that was even prophesied. Psalm 109:8 said, let his days be few and let another take his office. So Peter said, we're going to select another apostle. Peter gave two qualifications. First of all, whoever it is had to have been with Jesus from the beginning of those 3 years of ministry. And secondly, he had to be an eyewitness to the resurrection. By the way, there were only 12 apostles. There are no apostles today. The apostles were a limited group of people, 12 and 12 only. Now, we're all sent forth. The word means to be sent forth, but this was a special office that died out with these 12 men. And so they took nominations from the floor. Who could meet these qualifications? Somebody nominated a man called Joseph, who is known as Barsabbas. Another person nominated Matthias. We really don't know much about him. And so they all prayed that God would give them direction over their choice. And what did they do after they prayed? They rolled the dice. Now, you probably didn't think rolling the dice is a biblical thing to do, but it was right here. They called it the casting of lots. You know what that was? They would take two stones, and they would write the name of each nominee on one of the stones. They put it in an urn. They shook it, and they rolled it, and the first stone out was God's choice. Now, Proverbs tells us the lot is cast, but the Lord makes his choice. God worked through that process somehow. Interesting aside, if you wonder how I became pastor of First Baptist Dallas, the committee had it down to two people. They put a name on, no. Some of you think that's what happened. It's very interesting. This is the last time in the Bible you ever see the casting of lots in the church. Because as soon as the Holy Spirit came to indwell and guide them, they didn't need to resort to this. But that's how they came up with Matthias. And now that they had their 12 apostles, they were ready to wait for the supernatural coming of the Holy Spirit of God in Acts 2. As we close today, I want to just share with you three practical applications from this passage that speak to each one of us here today. A truth about our life, about our responsibility, and our hope. First of all, the truth about our life. This passage reminds us that God is sovereign over our circumstances, our choices, and even our mistakes. Isn't that a comforting thought? He is really sovereign over all. Was the selection of Judas a mistake? Well, you could make that argument. I mean, after all, look at what he did, but it was all part of God's plan. You can look at your own mistakes. Are they something God willed? Well, probably not. But God is able to use your worst mistakes for his ultimate purpose. When I think about that, I think about Moses in the Old Testament. Did God desire for Moses to kill that Egyptian soldier out of anger and bury him in the sand? No, that wasn't something God desired. But isn't it interesting that God used that, and the 40 years Moses spent hiding in the wilderness, as a result of that, he used that to train Moses to preparing for his greatest life's work, the leading of the Exodus when he was 80 years of age. He used Moses' mistake for good. Or think about the Apostle Paul before he was converted. He was a persecutor of Christians. He tortured Christians, had them put in prison, had them executed. Is that something God desired? No, but God used it. Paul said in 1 Timothy 1, I was a blasphemer, persecutor, and violent aggressor, and yet I found mercy that I might be a testimony to the world of God's ability to save those who trust in him. God used his mistake for his good and God's glory, and God can do the same for you. Doesn't matter what you've done in the past. God is not only able to forgive you, but he's able to cause all things, including your mistakes, to work together for good. There's a second truth here that I find, and that's about our responsibility. Our primary mission is to spread the gospel. Now, just think about this. Some people have a hard time with that, but just think about this. When Jesus was on the Mount of Olives, he could have taken all of his followers with him into heaven, couldn't he? But he didn't do that. He left them here. The moment you trusted in Christ as Savior, God could rapture you into heaven, where you'd have a much better relationship with God. But he's left you here for a reason. Why has God left us here for these few years we have? This passage tells us, for you shall be my what? Witnesses. Do you realize that if you're a Christian, your primary title is not mother, father, husband, wife, pastor, deacon. Your primary title is your job assignment, witness. We are to be a witness for Christ. That ought to be our thinking every morning when we wake up and when we go to bed at night. How can I win more people to faith in Christ? That's our mission. And then a word about our hope. That is, a promise delayed is not a promise denied. Jesus told his disciples to wait for the coming of the Holy Spirit. 10 days later, the Holy Spirit came just as he promised. But Jesus made another promise to his disciples and to each of us. He said, let not your heart be troubled, neither let it be afraid. You believe in God, believe in me, for I go to prepare a place for you. And if I go and prepare a place for you, I will come again to take you unto myself, that where I am, there you may be also. For 2,000 years, we've been waiting for that promise of his coming. Remember, with God, a promise delayed is not a promise denied. One day, Jesus Christ is coming back again. The same Jesus who was taken up shall return in the very same way. And in this broken world that we all have to live in right now, the promised return of Christ is not only our best hope, it's our only hope. Even so, come quickly, Lord Jesus, come quickly. Let's bow together in a word of prayer. I'm asking that nobody leave right now and disturb what God is doing in the hearts of people who need to come to know Christ as Savior. I don't think it's an accident you're here today or you've tuned in to this broadcast. Let me ask you the all-important question. When you meet God, either it's through his coming or you're going to be with him in death, we're all going to meet God one day. The Bible says it's appointed unto every one of us once to die. And then the judgment. When you meet God, are you absolutely sure he's going to welcome you into heaven? There's only one way to be sure, and that's by knowing that your sins have been forgiven. And there's only one way to experience that forgiveness of sins. We can't earn it. We don't deserve it. It's by receiving God's gift of forgiveness. That's why Christ came, to carry our sin far away. And today, if you would like to know that you've been forgiven by God of your sins, If you're ready to receive the gift of eternal life, I want to invite you wherever you are in this worship center, pray this prayer with me to God, knowing that He's listening to you. Dear God, thank you for loving me. I know that I have failed you in so many ways, and I'm truly sorry for the sins in my life. But I believe what I've heard today, that you love me so much, you sent your son Jesus to die on the cross for me, to take the punishment I deserve to take for my sins. And right now, I'm trusting in what Jesus did for me, not in my good works, but in what Jesus did for me to save me from my sins. Thank you for forgiving me and help me to live the rest of my life for you. In Jesus' name, amen.
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0: 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Today, Beyond the Gates of Death. The sermon is from June 12, 1988, and taken from John chapter 14. So now, here is Dr. W.A. Criswell.
1: In our preaching through the Gospel of John, the fourth Gospel, we have come to the 14th chapter. This I have described as